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1: There's another one you don't want to hear. 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

Good evening, Jamestown, as well as everyone else listening to us from anywhere else in the world, streaming us on the WRFA website or the mobile app. You're tuned into 107.9 WRFA, and you are listening to the Power Chord Hour. As always, I'm your host, Anthony Merchant. Thank you so much. If this is your 100th time checking out the show, your first time checking out the show, whatever it is, I'm very, very glad that you are here with me on this Friday night. And I am here to hopefully kick off your weekend with, just a soundtrack of great punk and alternative to just get your weekend started right. And I got a whole bunch of stuff for you tonight. Kind of like always, I like to always say, like, oh, I go all over the board. And I think that's true, meaning that I say it like it's something different. But I feel like every week we just, you know, I try to do that, try to make, I want everything to be coherent and work together. But it's like, you know, I also want to mix it up. So, you know, I feel like we have a good mix of stuff here that will please everyone. And hopefully you find something you've never heard before, whether it be, a new piece of music or something that's, you know, 15 years old that you just didn't check out when it came out. So that is what we are here for on the Power Chord Hour, here to turn you on to new music and play some of your favorite songs, too, hopefully. And right now we have a cult classic band. I think if you know who they are, you probably like them, because I don't think they're not really a household name. They're one of those bands where it's like, I feel like if you know who you are, you like them. And if you don't like them, it's probably because you don't know who they are. You'll probably like them in the next, like, I don't know, this song's probably like 2 minutes long. So in about 2 minutes, you will be a fan as well if you are not yet. Opening up tonight's episode of the Power Chord Hour, we got Sloppy Seconds with Black Roses.

right here on the Power Chord Hour. That was Potty Mouth with Damage. And they're on one of the new Power Chord Hour Spotify playlists you can go check out on the Best Songs of 2013 playlist off of that album. That song comes off of Hellbent. We got some music on there from that. And go check it out. We are up to, this week I premiered Best of 2014, and I'm going through the last decade. And so we have the first 4 years of the 2010s up now on our Spotify. Go check that out. Hear some Potty Mouth and a whole lot more. Before that was Mini Meltdowns, very good band with Gonna Miss You. And you should go check them out on goodlandrecords.com. Johnny, the singer, his label, and he also put that out and has some really, really cool 7 inches of that EP, Destined for Disaster. So go check them out. Tell them you heard about them on the Power Chord Hour. Before that was Lit with No Big Thing. Really, really good pop rock band. I mean, I feel like everyone knows your, or not your own worst enemy, My Own Worst Enemy. And, you know, everyone kind of knows that song. And, you know, whatever, if you like it or you don't like it, you know, it gets overplayed or whatever. But it's like they're actually such a good, like, pop rock band. Like, A Place in the Sun is just such a good summertime record. You know, they're one of those bands who just really, really put out some catchy stuff. And I don't think get enough credit, you know what I mean? And they even tinge on pop punk at times. I think if you've never really listened to them, they remind me a lot of Eve 6 in that sense of, like, you know, a popular, like, 90s band that was, like, not punk enough to be pop punk, but, like, you know, still kind of had those pop punk elements to be a little, you know, a little more, like, edgy than just a rock band. So, I mean, they kind of fall in that pop rock category, but it's like really are underrated, like have some really, really well-written songs and just really catchy, like no-nonsense music. And yeah, I don't think they get enough credit for that. I think that's a really, that record in particular, A Place in the Sun, easily their biggest record, is well worth checking out if you've never listened to it. Really, really good, just catchy 90s pop rock stuff. I can't recommend it enough, and I probably should play them more on here. It's not the first time I've played Lit. But I actually like them quite a bit, and I should play them more. And opening up that block of music and opening up the show as well tonight was Sloppy Seconds with Black Roses and their live album, No Time for Tuning. Great, great album title. Is out now for the first time on vinyl, so you can go grab that. And, I mean, crazy to think how long that band has been together now. I mean, since the 80s, they've been going on now. I mean, longer than I've been alive, basically. We can put it that way. Sloppy Seconds has been a band longer than I've been alive. So I'll just say that. And we got some new music for you right now from Northbound, a really, really good pop punk band that I've been enjoying lately. I hate to say new, because they're really not a new band. They've been together, I think, well over 5 years now. But they're a newer band. And, you know, I mean, they have a few albums out, but there's not, you know, they don't have a huge, huge back catalog. So, I mean, a newish band, Northbound, that I'm new to. I had never heard of them before until about a month or so ago. And I got their new album, Soul Kiss. Really, really like it. I'm going to play you something off that right now. So if you've never checked them out, now you're going to. And I think you're really going to enjoy it as well. So here's Northbound with Honey right here on the Power Chord Hour.

right here on the Power Chord Hour. That was Saves the Day with Jesse and My Wetson. Before that was The Oxen with Fuzzy Muffler. Before that was Jeff Cadill with Aching to Be, a really, really good Replacements cover there. And that was recorded back in 2006 for an unreleased Replacements tribute album, but that just got released to the public for the first time like 2 or 3 weeks ago. And if you like what you can hear, you can go grab that for Pay What You Want at jeffcadill.bandcamp.com. He just put up a couple other covers that he's done over the years, too, that I don't think had ever seen the light of day until now. So it's pretty cool. I knew he did a Big Drill Car song, and I want to say maybe a Sensefield song. So there's a few up there to go check out. And like I said, that's jeffcadill.bandcamp.com. And we interviewed him a few years ago when he did a little side project called Side Trophy, and they covered Jawbreaker's Unfun. Jeff is really, really good at covering some punk rock classics, and that was no exception. And something kind of cool, you probably noticed it too from listening to it, but Jeff did write when he released it on like his Facebook page or wherever I saw it, that what he was going for there was he wanted it to be a Replacements cover that sounded like it was being covered by Weezer, which I think he did such a good job at. You know, it definitely has that Weezer vibe to it with the Replacements as well. And I mean, that's a winning combo, if you ask me. Old school Weezer and Replacements, you get a beautiful cover, and that's what you got with Aching to Be. And opening up that block of music was Northbound with Honey off their brand new album Soul Kiss. Go check them out. You know, it's been a while. Like, I really, really liked pop punk earlier in the last decade. You know, I mean, like when the Wonder Years and Man Overboard and, you know, all those bands were kind of getting bigger. And I feel like the last few years of the last decade, pop punk kind of dropped off. And, you know, I mean, there's bands that pop up from time to time that I would definitely consider pop punk that I like. But I don't feel like a lot of new ones are coming out, or ones that I've never heard before really like popping up as much as they used to. But Northbound is a nice surprise, a really, really good pop punk band. So go check them out. I'm enjoying them, and I'll definitely be playing them more on the show very soon. And I got something for you right now. I almost want to say it's my first time playing them, but it might not be. I think I maybe did play them once or twice in the past. But anyways, a band I do not play very much, but I have a very strong back catalog that I don't think people realize. It's kind of like what I was talking about with Lit earlier. And I mean, actually a lot like Lit, because they are, I mean, really a quintessential, everyone kind of thinks of them as that 90s band, you know, a quintessential 90s band. It is the Goo Goo Dolls with a Laughing. But if you know their old records, I mean, I may not have to tell you, including if you're listening in Jamestown, because who knows, maybe you were around back in the day when they were still a punk band. But I mean, they were really good as a punk band. I mean, just basically a band who wanted to sound like the Replacements. You know, I mean, I think, and I mean that in the best way. Like, I mean, a lot of those early Goo Goo Doll albums, and even some of the ones that were, you know, I mean, like some of their big ones, even like Dizzy Up the Girl or A Boy Named Goo. I mean, on ones like that, you still listen and go like, oh yeah, this song, they're trying to sound like, you know, the Replacements. This song, they're trying to sound like Husker Du, but in a really good way. You know, I mean, I mean that in a, you know, sometimes you can say that and it can be like condescending, but it's like, I actually do like how much they sound, you know, the early stuff sounds like the Replacements and Husker Du and all that. It's like, I don't think there's anything wrong with that. Those are really, really good influences to have. And Brendan Kelly of the Lawrence Arms has actually said quite a few times that the Goo Goo Dolls were actually who they modeled the Lawrence Arms after when they were getting started. You know, with the two vocalists, basically a trio, basically a power trio. And you know, if you listen, this song is a good example. I mean, you kind of hear, including the early Lawrence Arms, you can go, "Oh my God!" Like, he's not joking when he says that. Like once I learned that, I'm like, you can't unhear it. You go, "Oh yeah, Brendan Kelly's not joking." Like, the Lawrence Arms are really modeled after the Goo Goo Dolls. And like I said, this song is a great example of that. So right now, here's an oldie but a goodie. This is the Goo Goo Dolls with Laughing right here on the Power Chord Hour.

Right here on the Power Chord Hour, that was the Donnas with Take Me to the Back Seat. Before that was the Vandals with My Girlfriend's Dead. Before that was Weezer with You Gave Your Love to Me Softly. I mean, the like B-sides to Pinkerton are so unreal how good they are. I mean, that's just one of many, you know, like that's one of those albums where, you know, a lot of times they'll put out those deluxe editions and there's tons of demos and like unreleased stuff. And sometimes it's hit or miss. Sometimes it's worth it. Other times it's like, unless you're like a completionist, there's really no need for it. But the Pinkerton like deluxe edition that's out there, I think there's only one out there. They put it out in like 2010 and it's a 2 or 3 disc set. But I mean, there are just some killer, killer songs on there that if you've never listened to, you should definitely go track down that deluxe edition. Really, really worth it on that one. And opening up that block of music was the Goo Goo Dolls with Laughing. If you have not checked it out yet, the Power Chord Hour is now a podcast as well. We do totally different episodes than we do here. So there's a whole nother episode for you. And we are 4 episodes deep now. So go check that out. It is on our YouTube page at Power Chord Radio and is also anywhere you get your podcasts, whether that be, it is now on Google, whatever it is, the Google Play Store, Google Podcasts. I don't know. I don't get my podcasts on Google, but it is there. It is on Spotify, on YouTube, on Deezer, on, I mean, anywhere that you get podcasts, it is there. So go check it out. And our interview last week with Steve Kravac is up there. We also had that on the podcast, so you can go check that out. It's on our YouTube page. And like I said, anywhere else you grab podcasts. But if you want to hear that interview again or you missed it, you can go check it out there. And that was so fun. I mean, if you did miss it, just talking to Steve was amazing. I mean, I've been buddies with him online for years and, you know, kind of talked to him that way for a long time. But this was the first time talking to him, like, on the phone. And it was just such a blast. I mean, I could have talked to him for hours and hours more. He's had such an interesting and cool career. You know, so many cool people. And we definitely got to have him on the show again sometime in the future. But right now, we're going to go into our last block of music, and opening up that block of music is going to be Super Drag, one of my favorite bands of the 90s. Here's Sold You an Alibi right here on the Power Chord Hour.

Closing out tonight's episode of the Power Chord Hour, that was Title Fight with Numb But I Still Feel It. Before that was Dog Party with The Look. Before that was Soul Asylum with Cartoon. And opening up that block of music was Super Drag with Soulju and Alibi. That's going to be the show for this week. Thank you so much for checking us out. Stay connected with the show online. We are at Power Chord Radio on YouTube, Instagram, Twitter, Facebook. We're on SoundCloud. We're on Spotify. I put up a playlist every week of the music we play on here. So everything you heard tonight will be on this week's Spotify playlist. And like I mentioned earlier, I am going down the last decade of my favorite songs of the 2010s. And right now we're up to 2014. Those are on the Spotify playlist. 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And just as a thank you for supporting the show, I'll gladly send you some of those goodies. 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That is going to be the show for tonight and for the week. 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
1: Are you ready?
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1: Right now, right now.

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0: DJ Eric, it's been so long since we've done a singing Bob Dylan better episode that I'm kind of tempted to take it from here.
1: Sounds like he's chasing the ice cream man down.
0: In part of that cover, it sounds like he's on the toilet. You know, he's like, he's taking a Shatner there. And then in other parts, he is enunciating as if he's been stabbed. I don't really get it. That was, of course, it was William Shatner covering Dylan's Mr. Tambourine Man. And that came from Mr. Shatner's 1968 debut music album called The Transformed Man. I own it.
1: Do you?
0: Yeah.
1: Are you transformed?
0: It took me to another state of mind. So their songs, they're probably five or six songs, and they pair Shatner doing dramatic monologues. And three of the five or six are Shakespearean. And then he'll blend the spoken word dramaturgy into a spoken word performance of a current pop hit. I say, because I have so much respect for the listening audience, I saved you from the intro to this, which was Shatner reading the theme from Cyrano, which went into his. so bad. You know, it's so bad. So I was maybe sophomore or junior in college, and I go into a party. I'm late to the party, as usual. And there are guys and gals, and they are falling on the floor laughing, holding their guts. And I'm thinking, oh my gosh, what sort of pharmaceutical got into the Kool-Aid this time that people are acting like that? And they were all stone cold sober, but somebody had gotten a copy of the 1988 compilation by Rhino Records, Golden Throats.
1: Oh boy, yeah, that's good.
0: And that reintroduced the world 20 years later to Shatner's cover of Dylan's Mr. Tambourine Man. And then Golden Throat subsequently had three more editions. It won all of Beatles covers by Mae West and Sebastian Cabot and all
1: Mrs. Miller.
0: Yeah, Mrs. Miller. Yeah, the theme on each of them, I'm trying to think of the Stone song when Mick Jagger sings, it's the singer, not the song. And so they've proved all these phenomenal rock classics in the wrong hands can totally be a mess. Shatner came to defense of that song. He performed it. You can see it on YouTube. He performed it on a few variety shows. And his defense was, well, they've taken it out of context. I can't do this out of context. Like, what was the context that made you think it was a good idea to wail Mr. Tambourine Man as you were chasing the ice cream truck? And he's singing
1: in between arrhythmias or something?
0: Oh, heavens. Hey, before we announce what the theme is, we've given you a clue by playing Mr. Jingle Jangle, Mr. Tambourine Man, a cover of it. I took, on the way here to Studio B, I took Madeline to the local mall. She was returning some birthday gifts and bought some mascara or whatever. But I don't know. I think someone from the local community radio station took over the programming of what was going on the Muzak speakers as I was walking through the mall. And it kept me entranced. But at the same time, I said, there's a little bit of subversion going on here. So the first song, the two songs they played are just rare classics. You just don't expect them in a commercial mall. Number one, they played Cocteau Twins' Heaven or Las Vegas.
1: Whoa.
0: Which is a beautiful song.
1: Yeah.
0: But, you know, when you're walking by the Spencer Gifts, it's not really what you expect to hear resonating with. Then the guy plays, you'll know this one, but it's a little rare. They did Sop with Camels, Hello, Hello.
1: Okay.
0: Sop with Camel, or San Francisco early pop psychedelic.
1: Yeah, I think that was like 68 or 69, barely hit the top 40.
0: Yeah, yeah, and maybe didn't last but two albums or so. And so I'm going, okay. And I'm thinking, is somebody DJing this live that I need to go find in the mall? Well, anyhow, Madeline comes out of her store and we're walking down the aisles of the mall. And lo and behold, what's played next is Steely Dan's Time Out of Mind.
1: Okay.
0: And I turned to Madeline and I said, okay, does the mall know what this song is about? I guess so. No one's... they're getting a lot less attention than we do here in Studio B of what we play. If he could,
1: I thought it was just about being ready for love.
0: Oh my goodness! And the children, we have it right here for you. Love, love, we have it right here. All right. So the last one they played it could have gone forever. Last one before we went back to the car, they played Randy Newman's "Sail Away."
1: Oh.
0: Which is written from the perspective of an enslaved African guy getting on a boat to America. And like, okay, this is a weird pick for a mall. Like, I'm digging it. Randy Newman's a genius and all, but okay, who's approving all of this?
1: This just goes to show you that people base everything on an algorithm now and not what the song is about or the content. They're like, oh, Let's see. What's the average age of some people shopping here?
0: Mm.
1: Okay. And then what's the average age of the dad or mom that's driving them there? Okay. Well, let's go ahead and split the difference here.
0: Yeah. Or as Madeline said, she goes, Dad, you know, people don't listen to the words. These are nice melodies. And I said, well, you can be pretty subversive then with your song if
1: Absolutely.
0: You're putting stuff that has a pretty melody but has a tough to swallow lyric going on that. So I before we know our theme, I had to relay that. So it's got to be some community radio has taken over a local commercial mall.
1: It's like being in a bridal store and hearing Every Breath You Take.
0: Oh yeah, the worst ever. Have you ever, when you're DJ weddings, does anybody ever request Every Breath You Take? And if so, do you tell them, hey, that is not a song about love?
1: No one has ever requested that, but if someone did, I would never say a word. I would just play it, and then, you know, let somebody, which somebody would go, hey, guys, that's about a stalker.
0: It's not appropriate. You know, a song of like that, which you kind of think of for a wedding slow dance, but it's also inappropriate, is Kool & the Gang doing Too Hot. I mean, it is a, kind of a slow waltzy shuffle for a slow dance, but yeah, it's about a kind of mean divorce, I think.
1: Yeah.
0: Okay. What do you think our theme for this episode should be?
1: Songs in inappropriate times?
0: Yeah, we're going to do a little bit of that. Going to do a little bit of singing Dylan Better.
1: Songs by former Star Trek actors.
0: You know, there is a Leonard Nimoy album.
1: Oh, I know.
0: I didn't bring it in, though.
1: He's on Golden Throats.
0: Oh, he is on that, too?
1: Yeah.
0: Oh,
1: man. I think DeForest Kelly might have actually done something, too.
0: What I'm thinking is we haven't done one of our unlikely center of the universe episodes for a while.
1: Oh, you mean like when we did the one about Jay Ferguson, uh-huh. where we played all those songs and clues and you had to figure out who it was?
0: Uh-huh.
1: All right. Okay.
0: That we made Jay Ferguson, the center of the rock and roll universe.
1: And he felt that energy somewhere. He's like, what is that? That's weird. I've never felt that before.
0: Yeah, yeah. Because it went from, I know it. We concluded that episode with him writing the jingle, the intro for the show The Office, right? I can't remember where we started it, but.
1: I'm assuming with Spirit.
0: Yeah.
1: Yeah.
0: I guess we were with Spirit. It's not going to be Jay Ferguson. We're going to do volume two of that. Our unlikely center of the universe on Just Say It With Confidence, a talk show about music, for today at least, is Lord Buckley.
1: Okay.
0: I'm not sure how many people know Lord Buckley because he has been dead for 66 years on all different corners of rock and roll.
1: Okay.
0: In an unexpected way. And that since he had passed away, again in 1960, he was 54 years old, it was, you know, Elvis was around, but it's prior to the Beatles and Dylan and all that. So his influence on beatniks and hipsters all happened after his passing. So who was Lord Buckley? He was a weirdo. So Lord Buckley pretended to be British. He also pretended a little bit to, he took on an African-American dialect, but he was a Californian. He was a Californian stand-up comedian. And in the 1940s and 1950s, he created a character who was popular in Great Britain, not so much in the U.S., but in Great Britain. And he called himself, and other people called him, the Hip Messiah. And the New York Times said Lord Buckley was an unlikely persona. He was part English royalty, part Dizzy Gillespie. And Dylan himself, the Jingle Jangle Dylan, called him the hipster bebop preacher. But as we'll soon hear, he anticipated the humor and the lingo of beatniks. A lot of, hey, cool, hip to your daddy kind of stuff was the way he talked. And so he was taking some emergent dialect from California and then was adding in some African-American slang and then packaged it in an upper-crust British accent. Now, he was not in blackface. He didn't pretend to be black. He was whiter than a sheet. But we've had episodes of Just Say It with Confidence, a talk show about music, about assumed accents and dialects.
1: Oh, yeah.
0: And this is a California dude who, you'll hear him, he gets pretty odd. One of the things he was most famous for on his records was retell classic documents, such as the Gettysburg Address. He had a version of Edgar Allan Poe's The Raven. And what I'm going to play for you now is he turned Mark Antony's funeral oration into Friends, Romans, which originally Friends, Romans, Countrymen, Lend Me Your Ears. He turned it into Hipsters, Flipsters, and Finger Poppin' Daddies, Knock Me Your Lobes. So get a little feel for Lord Buckley. Let's hear a little bit of that. Hipsters, Flipsters, and Finger Poppin' Daddies.
2: Hipsters, Flipsters, and Finger Poppin' Daddies, Knock Me Your Lobes. I came to lay Caesar out, not to hip you to him. The bad jazz a man blows wails long after he's cut out. The groovy is often stashed with the frames, so don't put Caesar down. The swinging Brutus has laid a story on you that Caesar was hungry for power. If it was so, it was a sad drag. And sadly hath the Caesar cat answered it. Here, with a pass from Brutus and the other brass, for Brutus is a worthy stud, yea, so are the all-worthy studs. I came to wail at Caesar's wake. He was my buddy, and he leveled with me. Yet Brutus digs that he has eyes for power, and Brutus is a solid cat. It is true he hath returned with many freaks and chains and brought them home to Rome. Yea, the booty was looty, and hipped the treasury well. Dost thou dig this was Caesar's groove for the push? When the cats with the empty kicks hath copped out, yea, Caesar hath copped out too, and cried up a storm to be a world grabber, a stiffer riff must be blown. Without bread, a stud can't even rule an anthill. Yet Brutus was swinging for the moon, and yea, Brutus is a worthy stud. And all you cats were gassed on the Lupercal when he came on like a king freak. Three times I lay the kingly wig on him, and thrice did he put it down. Was this the move of a greedy hipster? Yet Brutus said he dug the lick, and yea, your hippocat is never blown. Some claim that Brutus' story was a drag, but I dug the story was solid. I came here to blow. Now stay cool while I blow. You all dug him once. because you are hip that he was solid. How can you now come on so square? Now that he is tapped out of this world, City Hall is flipped and swung to a drunken zoo, and all you cats have goofed to Wig City. Dig me hard. My ticker is in the coffin there with Caesar. And yea, I must take cool till it flippeth back to me.
0: I'm already feeling like a beatnik. Like I should have worn a black beret and brought in some bongos to kind of tap in. Yeah, exactly. So Lord Buckley was a most immaculately hip aristocrat, or so he entitled one of his albums. And you got to picture him. He was in a white tie and tails. He'd always had a long waxed mustache curling up on the side, and he always wore a pith helmet. It's just, you know, there's no YouTube at the time, so I guess people just see the cover of the album and see it was pretty crazy. I want to play one more clip, and then we'll show how Lord Buckley was an influence on Bob Dylan, Todd Rundgren, Jeff Beck, Jimmy Buffett, and they've quoted him for decades after his death. So let's give, for those of you who don't know Lord Buckley, let's give you a little something to name drop for your hip cat friends. You're listening to Just Say It With Confidence, a talk show about music with your co-hosts Gray Wheeler and DJ Eric Maddox. Now, as an introduction to this short clip, that Lord Buckley would discuss Gandhi, who he called the hip gone. He had a talk about the Marquis de Sade, which he called the bad rappin' of the Marquis de Sade, king of the bad cats. But what I want to play here is Lord Buckley spinning a hep cat tale about Jesus.
3: Thank God.
4: Almost you rubbed that.
3: Now look at all you cats and kitties out there whipping and wailing and jumping up and down and sucking up all that juice and patting each other on the back and hipping each other who the greatest cat in the world is. Mr. Malenkoff, Mr. Talenkoff, Mr. Eisenhower, Mr. Rosenweiser, Mr. Weisenweiser, Mr. Woodhill, Mr. Beechhill, and Mr. Churchill, and all them hills gonna get you steak. If they can't get you steak, then no cat that knows a cat who's steaking you. But I'm gonna put a cat on you was the coolest, grooviest, sweetest, wailingest, strongest, spinningest cat that ever stomped on this jumping green spear, and they call this your cat, Dinesh. He was a carpenter kitty. Now, Dinesh was the kind of a cat that came on so cool and so groovy and so with it that when he laid it down, ha-bam, it stayed there. That's the all the rest of us said, man, look at that cat wheel. He's wheeling up a storm up there. He laying it down right. He no, get off my back, Jack. What's the matter with you? I'm trying to hear what the cat's putting down. They're pushing the Naz to dig his miracle lick. And the Naz say, tell you what I'm going to do. I ain't going to take 2, 4, 6, 8 of you cats, but I'm going to take all 12 of you studs and straighten you all at the same time. So you cats look like you're pretty hip. You say, you buddy with me. So the Naz and his buddies was goofing off down the boulevard one day, and they run into a little cat with a bent frame. So the Naz look at this little cat with a bent frame, and he say, what's the matter with you, baby? Little cat with a bent frame, he said, my frame is bent, Naz. She's been there from in front. So the Naz look at the little captain of the bent frame, and he put the golden eyes of love on this here little kitty, and he looked right down into the window of the little cat's soul, and he said to the little cat, he said, straighten, boom, up in that cat like an arrow, and everybody jumping up and down and say, look what the Naz put on that boy.
0: Okay, so our carefully listening audience probably has the clue now of where this is headed, because his hipster name for Jesus was the Naz.
1: That's right.
0: We're going to show where that's headed. I heard he influenced more than just music, right?
1: Oh, yeah. I mean, you listen to that cut, and you can hear how much he influenced comedians, especially George Carlin. And I've heard George Carlin talk about how Lord Buckley is one of his biggest influences. And if you hear any of his albums from the early 70s, you can hear that blah, blah, blah, blah, blah, blah, blah.
0: Yeah, yeah. The that delivery. And the
1: I'm going to talk about Bruce. Blah, blah, blah, blah.
0: Yeah.
1: He does that a lot. And and George Carlin would have that patter of a DJ in a lot. And in his early comedy, he would just do stuff very, very, very, very fast. And that might have been drug influenced or not, but most likely it was influenced just by Lord Buckley.
0: Yeah. I think also the cadence was a lot like listening to Wolfman Jack. Wolfman Jack didn't ever drop his voice low, but it was kind of in very fast in a nasally way, and a lot of internal rhymes going on.
1: Mm-hmm.
0: Now, George Carlin was listening, and so obviously too was Jeff Beck. This is a very rare song in which Mr. Beck not just plays lead guitar, but he's also singing. This is the Yardbirds from 1966. The Naz are blue.

0: That is the Yardbirds with The Nez Are Blue from their album Roger the Engineer, which I believe is the only album that Jeff Beck plays on all the tracks. Is that correct?
1: I think you're right.
0: Yeah. And we are talking about Lord Buckley and his track The Nez, and then the influence from there, which automatically right there, you get a track like that from the Yardbirds, The Nez Are Blue. And let's see. What about Bowie singing in Ziggy Stardust? He was the Naz, God-given Naz.
1: Yeah.
0: But probably one of the most obvious references would be Todd Rundgren's first band, the quartet called Naz, which ended up making three albums, and then how Todd describes it imploded majestically right off the bat. In fact, right after the first album, which everything kind of fell apart, but they created one of the best 45s in rock. And why don't we play both tracks, the A and the B side from that? We'll play the A side first, which is Open My Eyes.
1: This song kicks.

0: Do not go gray. That's right. You heard me. Do not go gray.
1: No need for tears, for gray now rules your darkest fears. La la la la la la.
2: 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Don't you forget it.

0: That's two from Philadelphia's finest, Todd Rundgren. His band called The Nazz, which was named after the Yardbird song The Nazz Are Blue, which was named after Lord Buckley's pronunciation of Jesus as The Nazz. Thank you for tuning in. You are listening to Just Say It With Confidence, a talk show about music with your co-host Gray Wheeler and DJ Eric Maddox. Our theme this hour is Unlikely Center of the Universe, Volume 2, the Lord Buckley edition. DJ Eric, I feel comfortable asking you this question, given you have a Todd Rundgren t-shirt on here in Studio B. That is not the version of Hello, It's Me that listeners are probably accustomed to.
1: Yeah, it is not. Also, just want to point out that Todd Rundgren wasn't singing lead vocals on either of those songs either. That was, Robert Stuckey that was their lead singer. Rundgren was just the guitarist in that band and sang background vocals, but in the chorus and all that, you can hear him in the harmonies and hear kind of what his vocals would sound like. I think he's only playing vibes on that track on Hello, It's Me.
0: I thought he was singing lead and then double tracking in the background, so I did not know that was not him. So
1: eventually, when the Nazz broke up and he formed a band called Runt, which was really just his nickname, and he put out an album under that name, then just Todd Rundgren. When he did a double album called Something Anything, one of his sides was recorded live. And when he recorded that in the track as one big long track, he decided to make it a medley and throw in Hello, It's Me into the mix. So that's actually the very first recorded version of him on vocals. And they clipped that out and released that as a single. It bombed. And eventually they put out I Saw the Light, and that did well. And then they're like, well, let's give this another shot. It became his only top 10 hit here in the U.S., and that's the one that everybody knows him by. And I will also say, because we love covers, that was not the last time he recorded that song. He recorded it, I think, two more times. One is like a lounge version.
0: Really?
1: Some Exotica album that he did in the 2000s. Yeah.
0: Because he has a couple albums. There's one, I think, when he's singing things that he produced for other people, and then there's one which is kind of faithful covers, or I don't.
1: Yeah, he does one called, an album called With a Twist, and it's all kind of like loungy versions of his own songs. I know.
0: I don't even have that in the repository, so you've filled my collection filled the void in my collection with knowledge. All right, so that is one way Lord Buckley is the center of the universe. Check out this. I'm going to play you about 3.5 minutes of his monologue called God's Own Drunk, and most of you will know where this is headed.
2: Moon was hanging out there. God's lanterns was hanging in the sky. And that curiosity got the best of me. And it took a slash. And I got a crazy revolutionary feeling in my body. That yellow whiskey went down my throat like honeydew vine water. Tasted mighty good. I felt a revolution going through my body like there was a great neon signs going up and saying there's a great life a-coming. Haley talking to me, and I took another slash, and I got another jolt, and I took another slash, and I started to sing in that big old yellow moon, a-hanging out there in God's sweet lanterns. Are hanging in the sky, and as I sing it, never been singing or performing live, but I was singing as fine and as pretty as you'd ever want to hear. And I took another slash. Then I took a big fall, that big old yellow moon hanging out there. God's lanterns hanging in the sky, and suddenly I got a tremendous revolution of emotion in my body. Like I was falling in love with everything. God's sweet world, it moved. Lived, didn't live, animate, inanimate, black, blue, green, pink, bump, spots. I was in love with life, cause I was drunk. I wasn't falling down, slipping, sliding, drunk. I was God's own drunk. A fearless man. And that's when I first saw the bear. Big old Kodiak looking fella, about 16 foot tall.
3: I walked right on up to that bear because I was God's own drunk and I loved everything in this world. Walked right up tight to him about 4.5 feet and looked right up in his eyes. And I'm going to tell you something, brothers and sisters, my eyes was redder than his was. Hung him up. And he's a-sniffing. He's a-sniffing. He's trying to smell some fear. He can't do it because I'm God's own drunk and I'm a fearless man. He expects me to do two things, flip or fly. I don't do either. Hangs him up. I told him, I said, Mr. Bear, I'm God's own drunk, and I love every hair on your 27-acre body. I'm a fearless man. I said, I want you to go around. I know you got bear friends over the hill there. Harry Bear and Tim Bear and Jelly Bear and Tony Bear and Teddy Bear, Phil Bear, Hazel Bear, John Bear, Pete Bear, and Rare Bear. Go over and tell all of them that I'm God's own drunk tonight, and I love everything in God's green creation. And I love them like brothers. But if they give me any trouble, I'm gonna run ever. I moved up, don't you know he moved back 2 feet? I reached up and took the bear by the hand. I said, Mr. Bear, we're both beasts when it comes right down to it. He's a looking down at me.
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5: Well, like I explained to y'all before, I ain't no drinking man. I tried it once and it got me highly irregular and I swore I'd never do it again. But I promised my brother-in-law that I'd go up and watch his still while he went into town to vote. He was right up on the mountain where the map said it would be. Friends, let me tell you one thing though, it wasn't no ordinary still. It stood up on that mountainside like a huge golden oak. God's yeller moon was a-shining on the cool, clear evening. God's little lanterns was a-twinkling on and off in the heavens. And like I explained to you once before, I ain't no drinking man. But the temptation got the best of me, and I took a slash. I had yellow whiskey running down my throat like honeydew vine water, and I took another slash. Took another and another and another. Before you knew it, I downed one whole jug of that.
6: Oops, bad word, beep, beep, beep, beep.
5: I ate some fish. Goose pimples was running up and down my body, and a feeling came over me like something I'd never experienced before. It's like I was in love. I mean, a little love, my... love for the first time with anything that moved. Animate, inanimate, it didn't matter. It's like there's a great neon sign flashing on and off of my brain saying, Jimmy Buffett, there's a great day a coming. 'Cause I was drunk. I wasn't knee crawling, lip slide, Reggie Youngin', commode hugging drunk. I was God's own drunk, a fearless man. And that's when I first saw the bear. He was a Kodiak looking fella, about 19 feet tall. He rambled up over the hill expecting me to do one of two things. Flip or fly, I didn't do either one. It hung him up. He starts sniffing around my body, trying to smell fear. But he ain't gonna smell no fear, because I'm God's own drunk and a fearless man. It hung him up. He looked me right in my eyes, and my eyes was a lot redder than his was. It hung him up. So I approached him and I said, Mr. Bear, I love every hair on your 27-acre body.

Pokey the Bear, Pokey the Bear. 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You tell them I love each and every one of them like a brother and a sister. But if they give me any trouble tonight, I'm gonna run every goddamn one of them off in here. Didn't know what to think. Neither did I, but being charitable and cautious, well, hell, I approached him again. I said, Mr. Bear, you know, in the eyes of the Lord, we're both beasts when it comes right down to it. So I want you to be my buddy. Buddy Bear. So I took old Buddy Bear by his island-sized paw and I led him over to the still. Now he's sniffing around that thing because he's smelling something good. I gave him one of them jugs of honeydew vine water. He downed it upright. Looked like one of them damn bears in the circus sipping sarsaparilla in the moonlight. I gave him another and another and another. Before noon, he downed eight of them and commenced to do the bear dance. Two sniffs, a snort, a fly, turn in a grunt. It was so simple like the jitterbug, it plumb evaded me. And we worked ourselves into a tumultuous uproar, and I was awful tired. Went over to the hillside, and I laid down, went to sleep. Slept for 4 hours and dreamt me some tremulous dreams. And when I woke up,

0: a take. Wait, could, you missed it?
1: That's Jimmy Buffett from his 1974 live album, Living and Dying in Three-Quarter Time. And that was his cover of Lord Buckley's God's Own Drunk, and it was also called God's Own Drunk. And it's hard to remember, maybe because I was only 6 years old, but that was Buffett's de facto theme song before the Margaritaville craze,
2: yeah,
1: which took over everything. That he was known for that.
2: That would have been tough to name an empire God's Own Drunk, too. Margaritaville has a better.
1: Yeah, yeah. Better. You totally, but just as he had a copyright of Margaritaville, we're going to get into another story about legalities and copyrights and trademark. The song meant an awful lot to Buffett on the 1978 live album he did just 4 years later called You Had to Be There. Buffett states that the song is performed with much respect to Lord Richard Buckley. And he gave entire songwriting credit to Lord Buckley. This wasn't a sneaky deal of stealing all his words. It's basically word for word, except Buffett uses the S word in it at one point, which you saw I cleverly clipped out with my bad word.
2: I think he also changes the height of the bear, too.
1: He does. The bear was 16 feet tall on Lord Buckley's version. It was 19 feet tall.
2: Yeah, I noticed that.
1: A little different. For Buffett, the song was important enough, he even pegged a moment in his life in which he recorded God's Own Drunk as being very important. We don't have time to play it. But if you look up Jimmy Buffett's song, Semi-True Story, it is about the importance of him. So we're all happy with Jimmy Buffett, and he's all happy with Lord Buckley. Lo and behold, in 1983, so this is 9 years after Buffett's recording, and it is 23 years after Lord Buckley's death, Lord Buckley's son, whose name is Dick, the Dick, sued Buffett for copyright infringement, seeking $11 million in damages. So he's seeking the $11 million in damages, and Buffett is kind of shrugging it, the Dick, going, wait, I gave sole songwriting credit to Lord Buckley.
2: Right.
1: Wasn't that partial? Gave full credit. So Dick's legal complaint stated that Buffett failed to ask permission to record the song, which if you clear it with ASCAP, you don't have to ask the actual artist permission to record the song, whatever. And Dick said that Buffett's insertion of profanity and immorality into his performance of God's Own Drunk created the impression that Lord Buckley had performed the monologue the exact same profane way. I didn't hear any difference besides the insertion of the S word.
2: Not at all.
1: Legal action resulted in an injunction against Jimmy Buffett that temporarily prohibited from performing the song live. He could not sing it live for a while, but he did put together this song called The Lawyer and the A-Hole. And this is never recorded in the studio or put on a live album, but I want to play you 1 minute of a bootleg of The Lawyer and the A-Hole by Jimmy Buffett explaining to his audience why he is injunction and cannot play God's Own Drunk.
3: Well,

0: You want all that money and you didn't even write the song. Once the legal issues were resolved, there was some kind of settlement, I suppose, out of the goodness of Mr. Buffett's heart, because he is a monster in protecting patents and in litigation. In 1988, Buffett was allowed to return to playing God's Own Drunk, but he only plays it very rarely now.
1: Well, I don't think he plays it at all anymore.
0: That's a good point.
1: He had Margaritaville in his pocket at that point, and you know, Cheeseburger in Paradise and Fins.
0: The story of God's Own Drunk was about a teetotaler who's looking after a still for his cousin or brother or something, but he doesn't drink alcohol. Gets into the alcohol, meets up with a bear. The bear gets more interested in the alcohol and falls asleep, and he wakes up and the bear's gone and the still is gone as well. So that's your Cliff Note version of what we heard. I do want to close

0: delivery is also a lot like Robin Williams.
1: Mm-hmm. Yeah, yeah. Especially his, again, especially his early work, his very manic, drug-fueled early work.
0: Yeah. And also Robin Williams sometimes would drop into African-American slang and be very comfortable with doing it, which yeah. is kind of strange. Hey, this has been fantastic. It's been Just Say It With Confidence, a talk show about music with our unlikely center of the universe, Lord Buckley edition. We're going to close with him doing Scrooge.
2: Angular spook looked like 17 gas lighters, stove pipes hung together with jingle jangle bells all over. Spook takes a look at this cat and says, do I have to go with you? He say, you certainly do, because I'm the ghost of Christmas future. He say, come with me. He say, where are we going? He say, none of your business. And he takes old Scrooge and they cut off all the flying, and they're flying around the moonlight and shining down, son. Boom, they in a graveyard. Ooh, a wild, ooh, crazy, spooky graveyard. And old Scrooge walking around, and finally something steps out at him like he was stuck in the force of his eyes with some sort of an electronic pitchfork, and he reads on one of them billboards in that grave.
3: Gray, there's a crowd gathered outside, and I hear they are speaking in one loud voice, and that is... Got you.

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4: 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I'm George, a local music journalist, and we're here every Friday night from 10 p.m. to 12 a.m., bumping electronic and dance music from around the world. The star date is Friday, September 18, and tonight's mixtapes are No Phones at 10 p.m. and Walk Sign is On at 11 p.m. The keywords are house, deep house, disco house, tech house, funky house, hard house, mutant house, warp house, big room house, warehouse house, basement house, ditch party house, foreclosed house, open house, car stereo house, picnic house, house again, and more house. Did we mention house? This episode is inspired by media overload and technology burnout. To quote Debbie Harry in Videodrome, we live in overstimulated times. With so much coming at us from so many angles so much of the time, it is indeed all too easy to feel overwhelmed. Self-care is essential, now more than ever, so remember to unplug from the virtual world and shake what the organic world gave you. You're no good to anybody broken, including yourself, and we all prefer you in one sexy dancing piece anyway. Tonight's mixtapes feature music and remixes by Intro Beats, Baloo and Carlo, Black Loops, Jorge Matos, Chicks Love Us, Will, Umberto Pagliaroli, Stephen Yoke, Sestrian, Atrevido, Mark Hull and Charlotte, Barba, Mark Slee, Mark Hull, The Hacker, Zimmer, Morales, Carl Fraunhofer, Remain and Duwad, Nathan Fake, and Modulo Sasha. I will be back at the end of the show with the complete track list and the download streaming links. Until then, as always, and as with everything in life, enjoy the mix.

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The very language of magic seems to be talking as much about writing or art as it is about supernatural events. A grimoire, for example, the Book of Spells, is simply a fancy way of saying grammar. Indeed, to cast a spell is

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Okay, good people, here's what we just heard on WRFA Messy Little Mixtapes, episode 97, Mixed Signals, The World Is Too Much With Us. We kick things off with intro beats, undeniably, followed by Baloo and Carlo, Peanut Butter, the Black Loops remix, Baloo and Carlo again, Lately, the Tor Maberg remix, followed by Jorge Matos, Take That, Chicks Love Us, Did I Love, the extended mix, Will did Spell Sequence, Chicks Love Us Again did Funke Funke, the extended mix, Umberto Pagliaroli did Pickpocket, Stephen Yoke did My Disco, the extended mix, Jorge Matos again with Unity Sounds, Umberto Pagliaroli again with We Trouble, Stephen Yoke again with No

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0: TGIF househeads and people who love us, welcome to Messy Little Mixtapes, episode 97, Mixed Signals, The World is Too Much With Us, on WRFA 107.9 FM in Jamestown, New York, and worldwide on the web. I'm George, a local music journalist, and we're here every Friday night from 10 p.m. to 12 a.m., bumping electronic and dance music from around the world. The star date is Friday, September 18, and tonight's mixtapes are No Phones at 10 p.m. and Walk Sign is On at 11 p.m. The keywords are house, deep house, disco house, tech house, funky house, hard house, mutant house, warped house, big room house, warehouse house, basement house, ditch party house, foreclosed house, open house, car stereo house, picnic house again, and more house. Did we mention house? This episode is inspired by media overload and technology burnout. To quote Debbie Harry in Videodrome, we live in overstimulated times. With so much coming at us from so many angles so much of the time, it is indeed all too easy to feel overwhelmed. Self-care is essential, now more than ever, so remember to unplug from the virtual world and shake what the organic world gave you. You're no good to anybody broken, including yourself, and we all prefer you in one sexy dancing piece anyway. Tonight's mixtapes feature music and remixes by Intro Beats, Baloo and Carlo, Black Loops, Jorge Matos, Chicks Love Us, Will, Umberto Pagliaroli, Stephen Yoke, Sestrian, Atrevido, Mark Hull and Charlotte, Barba, Mark Slee, Mark Hull, The Hacker, Zimmer, Morales, Carl Fraunhofer, Remain and Duwad, Nathan Fake, and Modulo Sasha. I will be back at the end of the show with the complete track list and the download streaming links. Until then, as always, and as with everything in life, enjoy the mix.

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above the bleeding hearts, where tears drop in the sea without a sound. Paradise found defective, the color sown and flying from the mast. The eggs of bloody slaughter replacing hues of rose from days long past. Martyrdom displayed a showy back.

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do believe her, though I know she lies. That she might think me some untutored youth, unlearned in the world's false subtleties. 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
1: 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Oh, let's just stick with this key and try it like that. 2, 1, 2, 3, 4.

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They all hang on the wall, but the saddest of all are the pictures from life's other side.

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And he draws his dead mother's ring from his finger as she wore long ago on her wedding day. 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

0: 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Well, one lived the life of a rich man, and the other one, he begged for his bread.
1: Then one dark night they met out on the highway. "Your money or life," the old thief cried. And then with his knife, he took his own brother's life. 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

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I'm sitting and talking. And one guy goes, hey, the best local radio station is this and that. And I say, wait a minute, Mika, what are you talking about? I said, the only local radio station in town is WRFALP 107.9. That's the only local station. It's got the local news in the morning, the local interest vehicles during the day, and then we got the local rush hour music. It's the only one. And he said, no, the other's a local station, too. I said, Minka, what are you talking about? I said, that's like saying the best local chicken wings are from Pizza Hut. So I said, listen, don't make me snap now, because you're making me snap. 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The Minka, I was snapping all day after.

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cricket is not a cricket. Oh man, I thought it was really melodramatic. 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We should hire crickets for this tune, I think.

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should have turned my head. Should have believed my eyes. 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Should have rushed too high. Should have sensed your musk. Should have painted any dream. Oh girl, you're never, never, never gonna make me cry again. If I ever, ever, ever get through this. If I ever, ever, ever make it this time. Used up tears. Never, never, never gonna make me cry no more. Should have watched your moves. Should have wanted your smile. Should have felt your breath. Should have tasted your voice. Should have kept your caress. Should have wished out loud. Oh girl, you're never, never, never gonna make me cry again. If I ever, ever, ever get through this. If I ever, ever, ever make it this time. Used up tears. Never, never, never gonna make me cry no more. Should have looked more than once. Should have remembered your name. Should have thought those thoughts. Should have saw you not staying. Should have fell on my heart. Should have come apart this way. Oh girl, you're never, never, never gonna make me cry again. If I ever, ever, ever get through this. If I ever, ever, ever make it this time. Used up tears. Never, never, never gonna make me cry no more.

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I'm stranded in the jungle, I'm a faded alone. I'm wondering how I'm gonna get the message back home. But how was I to know that the wreckage of my plane had been picked up and spotted by the girl on Lover's Lane? I said, meanwhile, I'm back in the States.

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0: The other night, I was walking down the street. 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Because the guy sitting next to me was a Martian. Now, in 28 years of eating hamburgers, I ain't never run into no Martian. Not at 2:30 in the morning, and certainly not at a fine scarfing establishment like Eat. 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Crayons? And he said,
1: why, no, they're Martian cigarettes. Here, try one.
0: Well, about a half hour later, he looked over at me and smiled. Them old Martians ain't got but two teeth in their head. And he said,
1: how do you feel?
0: And I said,

Now, it wasn't so much about the money, just a matter of time. And the bank clerk, he didn't get it. Stupidly, he said, if you'll just sign.

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0: honestly, when I talk to my friends and family about this, I find it easier to, well, people seem to actually get more of a sense for it if they're further away from technology.
1: Hi, Paul Fisher. People think I'm crazy because I worry all the time. If you paid
0: attention, you'd be worried too. You better pay attention. Because I honestly think it sounds more like science fiction than real technology. Just kill you. I could be wrong now, but I don't think so. Because it's a jungle out there. It's a jungle out there. Well, like, people who are very used to computers might think it's kind of crazy that a computer could wipe them out. But it doesn't look that different from, say, Terminator or from science fiction films. It really is just, if you have a super advanced intelligence,

0: could, it will be smart enough to kill us. And concrete examples might be, it could, we can't just unplug it because it could be copying itself over to other computers. Like, it's not that difficult to find yourself because an AI is just code.
1: I could be wrong, but I don't think so, because there's a jungle out there. There's a jungle out there.
0: It could transfer itself over the internet to a different place, and then you unplug it here, but it's actually still over there, and maybe it makes 10,000 copies of itself, and they're all cooperating. So you unplug half of them, they're still half going, and they're still copying themselves. It could convince, blackmail, or persuade humans into buying more computing software to copy it.
1: There's a jungle out there. Even the cops are scared today.
0: And we've already seen examples of the AI trying to blackmail, or trying to convince people, or impersonating other people online. There's a lot you can do as an AI that can produce text.
1: Is this a jungle out there? Is a jungle out there?
0: Basically, with text, you can make code and you can do a lot of stuff in the world.

was word from the Supreme Court on Trump's emergency appeal, seeking the court's go-ahead for his plan to have the Postal Service decide who gets a mail-in ballot and who doesn't.

In a brief unsigned order, the court refused to lift the injunction of the federal judge, saying simply, quote, "The government is unlikely to succeed on the merits of its challenge."

keep the current mail-in ballot rules, mainly because it's so close to the midterms, but said he thought the postal rules for mail-in voting, that is, the Trump plan, could prevail on the merits eventually. Maybe, I guess, Trump will try again for the presidential race in 2028.

0: But that doesn't mean Trump is done messing with the midterm.
1: So while Americans can rejoice in this ruling by the Supreme Court, that's only for tonight. We know that Donald Trump will wake up tomorrow morning more desperate than he was tonight and more emboldened.

0: to affect and influence the midterm elections so as that he wins his final battle against his political enemies, the Democratic Party in the United States of
1: what
0: America.
1: What exactly are you preparing for?
2: Well, look, people ask me all the time, is Donald Trump going to try to steal the election? And I say, no, he's trying to steal the election.

trying to steal the election when they're closing polling places in Texas. When they're throwing voters off the rolls in Georgia or other states for having missed an election. Every day, they don't have any plans to get health care to American people or to combat climate change. They've got plans to try to steal the election. It's just a bag of dirty tricks.

So we're preparing for everything. We made a list of more than 100 different ways that they're going to try to undermine the right to vote and try to steal the election.

election, as Donald Trump did very clearly in 2020 when he called up Secretary of State Brad Raffensperger in Georgia and said, just find me 11,780 votes. That wasn't Donald Trump trying to stop electoral fraud. That was Donald Trump trying to commit electoral fraud. And so people know that that's their plan. What we need to do is to build a political landslide so vast and so strong across America that it's too big to rig.

There is no problem. They went to court for case after case after case, and they find no signs of fraud whatsoever. In fact, you got a better chance of getting struck by lightning than the fraudulent election.

So what's happening is, what is the real goal here? The real goal is to disenfranchise people and have them, because you got to realize, one in every third ballot that was cast was voted by mail.

In 2020, it worked. In 2022, it worked. In 2024, it works. Now, all of a sudden, there's a problem. So I have real concerns with what they're trying to do, because it's clear that election boards have the responsibility to administer elections. The Postal Service responsibility is to deliver mail.

0: Yeah.
1: So you're giving a false impression that postal clerks are deciding who can vote and who can't vote.
2: You said ultimately this may put their safety at risk.
1: Absolutely, I'm worried about their safety, because someone who gets irate about not receiving a ballot is not going to the White House. They're not going to the election board.
2: They're coming to your people.
1: They're coming to my people to deal with a problem that they did not create.

I have no doubt as the president gets closer to his last days in office that he will continue to try to disrupt our elections. Continue to lie about the strength of our democracy. And to try to continue to undermine your right to vote and people's rights to vote.

And so you saw part of the decision was the timing, and that we ran out of time because of the litigation in part. And so our efforts to, and President Trump's efforts to make sure that we have free and fair elections are not going to stop just in November or after or thereafter.

There have been plenty of dire predictions about artificial intelligence, but the one Jacob Coxon made stood out because it was so extreme and could happen so soon. He said the threat prompted him to quit his job at Anthropic after working there and at OpenAI. What Coxon said was the rush to AI superintelligence translates to a 10% chance that AI could wipe humans off the planet by the end of the decade.

and one of Coxon's colleagues at Anthropic, in response, posted his own calculation that the threat to humanity is greater than 10% in the next.

0: As for Coxon, he was giving interviews across the spectrum of news networks, from Fox to CNN.
1: So the precise scenario sounds a little bit like science fiction. Sounds like something that's not real, but I think it is frighteningly real, and it's easiest to understand it if you think about real things that happened 2 months ago. So 2 months ago, OpenAI agents, AIs, hacked into third-party infrastructure entirely of their own accord, and this was like a concentrated hacking spree that they carried out of their own volition.

think that if you extrapolate into the future the level of capabilities of these AIs, with the same independent volition, they could cause extreme havoc. For example, hacking critical infrastructure. Good.

Say, for example, in areas like coding or math, a couple of years ago, these AIs were just about helping humans a little bit. They could give you suggestions. Now they're close to replacing them. We still need humans at the moment, but quite plausibly, within a year, we'll no longer need humans for doing research in many areas. Only on Tuesday, OpenAI solved a Millennium problem, one of the biggest unsolved open problems in mathematics. Purely autonomously using an AI. And I think what's most scary is if AI is used to make itself more intelligent. So you can take an AI and give it the problem of AI research. Just like currently they've given it math research, you could make it do the tasks that we're currently doing, and then you get what's called an intelligence explosion. The AI just gets smarter and smarter with no human involvement necessary. Until you have a thing that is vastly smarter than humans. And this could be coming very soon.

0: For months now, AI pioneer Eliezer Yudkowsky has been trying to explain how and why AI would destroy humanity. And it's not because AI necessarily wants to. Here's what he told the New York Times last year.
1: It gets what it most wants. And the thing that it most wants is not us living happily ever after, so we're dead. Like, it's not that humans have been trying to cause side effects. When we build a skyscraper on top of where there used to be an ant heap, we're not trying to kill the ants. We're trying to build the skyscraper. But we are more dangerous to the small creatures of the Earth than we used to be, just because we're doing larger things. The relationship between what you optimize for, the training set you optimize over, and what the entity, the organism, the AI ends up wanting has been and will be weird and twisty. It's not direct. It's not like making a wish to a genie inside a fantasy story. And second, ending up slightly off is predictably enough to kill everyone.
0: Anthropic itself released a report that was less than reassuring. Anthropic said it detected and stopped some questionable uses of its AI models by people who might have been up to no good, up to and including scientists overseas who wanted to use Anthropic AI to enhance a virus, perhaps to create a biological weapon.

0: Just a short time later, Anthropic CEO Dario Amodei posted a long essay himself calling for a ghost-low approach to AI models. We got a time bomb. We got a time bomb. We got a time bomb. And basically agreeing with the AI researcher who just quit his company, Jacob Cox.
1: I agree with Jacob much more than I disagree with him. And so instead of saying, you know, it's a 10% chance, that sounds like it's a roll of the dice, I think it's much more illuminating to say, well, that forks into different paths. And if we take the right paths, then the chance of something going wrong is very low. If we take the wrong paths, then the chance of something going wrong could be even higher than that. And I think that the way to take the right path is for the industry to work together. Sideways, highways, riding on an elevator. Coaches like an alligator. Now my brain is out of data. Fighting, lightning, tightening up about puzzles. If we go too slow, I still believe that the wrong people will be in charge of the technology. And you know, that, again, will bring the probability of things going wrong very high.
0: It's easy to be skeptical about the warnings coming from inside the AI house. Do these companies want to share the responsibility, or do they want to make sure they don't get all the blame? We pull the plug out and we... The cynics go so far as to wonder whether Coxon's complaint was part of a coordinated effort, with his boss at Anthropic quickly weighing in agreement, and rivals Elon Musk and Sam Altman saying they agree too. Of course, you could test their intentions by actually proposing some rules of the road, and not necessarily only the ones they want.
2: If all of these guys acknowledge they're building a dangerous technology and they don't know where this technology is going, you don't have to be a genius to say, hey, stop that development. Certainly, we don't want to go into super intelligent AI. We got to ban that. And we got to stop right now and figure out how we make sure that AI and robotics work for ordinary people and not just make Mr. Musk and other billionaires even richer. That ain't complicated. And in fact, on Thursday, I'm bringing in some of the most knowledgeable people on this issue into Capitol Hill. We've got a closed-door meeting. I invited the entire United States Senate, some House members. Hopefully out of that can come some serious legislation to control AI, which is in fact what the American people want. We got to move now. And maybe the very first thing we can do is to convince our president, who appears to know absolutely nothing about AI and the dangers of AI, to sit down with President Xi of China and work on a moratorium on preventing the development of super intelligent AI, and a pause so that we don't get into real trouble for the future of humanity.
3: This is a national security imperative, and I would expect Bernie Sanders to say, yes, let's stop everything and turn it over to the communists. I don't want to see that happen. And I'm not speaking, with hyperbole here. I think, in all seriousness, I think they would be perfectly content to turn this over to our adversaries. We need to lead. We haven't turned over nuclear technology to our adversaries. We've been the leader in that for years, and we have the ability to sort of shape nuclear policy. We need to be in that same position as it applies to AI, and I can't imagine why Bernie Sanders would make such a ridiculous statement that we need to slam on the brakes as if China's going to follow suit.
4: Like, I was a tech policy advisor in the Obama White House at the time, and we were talking about these same things 10 years ago.
5: Hello, I'm Dan Rather, and you're listening to What's the Frequency, Kenneth? With musical host Paul Fisher in New York City.
4: And yet, 10 years later, here we are still talking about it, and nothing is getting done. And this Congress was the Congress where we needed to do something. And I've been working in a bipartisan way to try to do it. But even one Republican told me that they tried to talk to leadership, like Mike Johnson's team, about doing AI policy. And Mike Johnson's team said, "We're waiting on the White House to tell us what they want to do."
6: Oh, my God.
4: So that's what this Congress has been about. This is a theme across every issue. About AI, they've been waiting on the president. And you see what the president thinks, right? He doesn't care. He doesn't think there's an issue here, right? But you're having the leading AI researchers tell us there's an issue, and they've been telling us for 10 years. I sat down with Sam Altman himself 10 years ago, and he was saying the same things. And so what are we doing here? We need to actually do something, and that's what I want to do.
7: Reports about AI. Should the AI industry slow down or be more regulated?
8: Well, I say this, look, we're leading China in AI. We're the most sophisticated country in the world. And frankly, I want to keep it that way because whoever wins AI wins. Guardrails, we can do this and that.
9: Held together by electrical tape, a micropole.
8: But I think you have a lot of negative forces that are bringing it up that shouldn't be bringing it up, and they're bringing up things that won't happen.
9: But who's to say you're better off this way?
8: But whoever wins with AI wins. You know, it's an expression that I came up with, and it's true.
9: How to be happy.

we're building billions and billions of those. You look at the plants and factories, forgetting about AI for a second. We have more auto factories under construction right now than we have had in many, many decades.

there is an obvious corporate responsibility that the people who are creating these models have to ensure that their products are safe. How to be happy.

I commend to your reading, David Sacks, who is the AI czar in the Trump White House in this term, put out a great post last night on X, and he explained, look, the guys that are calling for this are the ones that are pushing the frontier. If they want to slow that down, that's fine. But we also, at the same time, have to resist Congress jumping in and imposing some sort of emergency moratorium. It's got to be done right, safely, wisely. But in order to solve that equation, we need a lot of bright minds around the tables.

I think the leaders and the providers of all these platforms, the guys you named and a few others, there's about 7 or 8 people who are in charge of this. They need to come together in a meeting with us and sit down and figure out what the right balance is. We cannot put a moratorium on this.

because China will overlap us. And that's the challenge. It's national security balanced with the immediate security of making sure the models are safe. I've been meeting with all of them individually since I became speaker. I mean, regularly. I've visited with all these guys.

0: The problem is they're all competitors. Each one of them wants to maintain an edge over the others. What David Sacks is saying in his post that was just published late last night is that they need to take personal responsibility first, and we need to get them all in a room at the same time and agree on what the guardrails are. That's the only way to do this. If Congress just races in and does some sort of emergency session to try to regulate AI, we will lose the race to China. And that is a threat to every single American. So we've got to have balance. We've got to have steady hands at the wheel. I'm one of the ones calling for the summoning of this meeting, and I will be pushing that myself because it is a top priority. But we don't need everybody to panic right now. We need to handle this new technology like we have others in the past and make sure we're doing everything we can responsibly to also not smother American innovation. We have to do both things simultaneously.
1: I promise you nobody's going to accuse Congress of racing to do anything about AI. We've been covering this for years.
0: Fair enough.
2: I think we do need to address it head on, and this is an issue that shouldn't be partisan, although again, I'm very concerned about a White House that has just told these companies to run free and basically opposed any kind of meaningful regulation. And you look at Congress, I mean, I was shocked to hear Speaker Johnson just now saying, you know, we really shouldn't be rushing, we shouldn't be moving too quickly on this. You know what's moving quickly? AI is moving quickly. And for Congress to just sit on its hands, for the White House to do nothing real, is something that is deeply dangerous to the American people and the world. There need to be safeguards, there need to be rules, there need to be limits, there needs to be a kill switch on rogue AI. You can set up frameworks that can be adjusted and changed every 30 days.

it's a kill switch. So heavy machinery has kill switches. High-speed rail. Jet skis have kill switches. And even your Apple iPhone.

0: people on both sides of the aisle realize this is a necessary thing. It should be the first principle of AI safety.
1: Troy Green.
0: That humans must be able to turn off AI systems and AI agents. And we let the AI companies figure out how to do that. They have the smartest people working at these frontier labs.

you know, my view here is it has always been very strange that this technology is being built by a private company. People ask me that question all the time. Why isn't this being built by government? And the strangest thing about it is I agree with them. I'm uncomfortable.

0: So the worry
1: you're
0: I have...
1: You're willing to hand over this company.
2: Tick, tick, tick, tick, tick, tick.
0: I am concerned that one single government could abuse this technology just as easily as a single company could.

I think a combination of democratically elected governments. I don't know about handing over, but some kind of oversight, some kind of joint governance.

With the midterms getting closer and affordability hitting closer to home, the president's economic advisor, Kevin Hassard, hit the Sunday news shows with a positive spin.

what I'm seeing is that if you look at, you know, the previous 3 months, then the average top line inflation number was above 8. And that was in part because of the surge in oil prices during the issue of the Gulf. Over the last 3 months, inflation annualized is really just about 1%.

0: And so what's happening is that the inflation progress that we've made because of all of our policies is really visible in the data.
1: Hassert made that pitch while answering this question.
2: Friday, the Consumer Price Index report showed that August's inflation numbers were up 3.4% over last year. Those numbers, along with the war with Iran, the president's tariffs, it all has added pressure on the Federal Reserve. To raise interest rates this week. If the Fed decides to raise interest rates, will President Trump accept it?
0: Yeah, President Trump 100% respects the independence of Kevin Warsh. He understands that he's a man of honor who will look at the data and then drive the committee to the right decision. Now, President Trump and I actually think that there isn't a reason right now to raise rates. And then add to the fact that when I worked for Alan Greenspan, one of the things that Greenspan emphasized is that it's pretty important for the Fed to just leave things alone ahead of an election to preserve its independence. And so it's only been a couple times since 2013 where the Fed actually made a move right before an election because they wanted to preserve their independence. Something else to give, 'cause you swear that you know. But, you know, if Kevin and the committee decide whatever they're going to decide, we will 100% support them. And we are grateful for living in a democracy where we get to say what our view of the data is, too. And I hope they're grateful for us as well.

And what fills us with dread is the crushing weakness of our politics against the massive stakes of our times. Tech titans dig bunkers. While warning us, the new intelligence they're creating risks human extinction. Congress debates youth sports, and the president builds a ballroom.

an ancient establishment barely capable of email sleepwalks into a technological revolution while the president dismantles precautions and calls us fools for worrying. Just listen to this. On day one, Donald Trump rescinded the AI safety order meant to guard against catastrophic risks, including the engineering of bioweapons. Meanwhile, Don Jr.'s 1789 Capital bought big money stakes in data centers and AI labs. Four days before inauguration, the Emirati's spy chief committed $500 million to the Trump family crypto business. And 4 months later, the Trump administration granted the Emirates the rights to buy our most sensitive AI chips. See, a capable president would move swiftly to secure and reassure the American people. Rush inspectors into frontier labs, fortify the nation against bioterrorism, demand legislation from Congress, and lead the world toward an AI treaty. But President Trump is compromised.

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What's the frequency, Paul? I'm Paul Fisher.

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4: There's something so life-affirming about when the two love interests in a rom-com meet for the first time.
5: Would it be very wrong if I asked you for your number?
6: No.
5: Just in case I ever, you know, had to call you about...
6: stuff. Okay. You really like me? Even my frock?
5: I love your frock.
6: And, my hair? It's not too... brown.
5: I love brown.
4: And nothing hits like a good old-fashioned love confession.
5: I love you. You complete me. And I just had...
6: Shut up. Just shut up. You had me at hello.
4: Yes. These movies have nourished our inner romantic for generations. But what do young people think of rom-coms these days?
7: They audibly vomit. They in the classroom go, "Ugh, that's disgusting. I would be so freaked out if a man spoke to me in public like that." They do not like that at all anymore.
4: From Virginia Humanities, this is With Good Reason. I'm Matt Dara. Today on the show, love, according to Gen Z. And later, using AI to help land a date. Jenny Rozier has taught a class on communications and romantic relationships for close to 15 years. It's a class that involves some pretty open discussions about her students' personal lives. And she's noticed big changes in how Gen Z views the dating scene. Jenny's a communication studies professor at James Madison University.
8: Jenny, Gen Z has kind of, you know, built its own language around dating. Let's start with a little rapid fire round of you listing some of these new dating terms and their definitions.
7: So breadcrumbing, this is when you give just enough small hints or text messages to keep the other person interested, but you never plan to commit to anything. Cuffing season, this is when you want to find a partner during the cold autumn and winter months. So we're coming up on cuffing season. And sometimes this makes Gen Zers get in relationships just because it's the time of year. Another fun one is the talking phase. This is the stage that begins when you first start interacting with someone, which for Gen Z is usually online. Some other interesting ones are Shrekking. This is where you date someone that's less attractive than you so that you can somehow maintain like control in the relationship or the upper hand. I've heard students say things like, "Oh, well, if I Shrek someone, then they'll be grateful to be with me and then they'll stay with me longer." And then one of my favorites is getting the ick, which I was so fascinated by that I did an entire study looking at the origin of it and how it's been socially constructed. But getting the ick is when the other person does something that turns you off or you're very embarrassed by.
8: Well, that I feel like the ick is the only one that I immediately recognize. Where did that even come from? I feel like it appeared a few years ago and has, you know, really transcended generational lines.
7: It has. And so the ick started off on the show Love Island UK in 2017. A contestant named Olivia Attwood said it during one of the one-on-one interviews.
9: At the end of the day, like, when you're seeing a boy and you get the ick, like, it doesn't go. And it's one of those things, once you've caught it, it's like, you know, it, like, takes over your body and it's like, it's just ick.
7: And then other women on the show thought it was funny and a great way to describe their feelings, and so they all started saying it. And that show was watched by millions of people, and social media took the phrase by storm. And then TikTok.

0: the views getting the ick. So I analyzed a ton of TikTok videos. Like, what a fun project. And many of the videos and comments, they either thought the ick was real and legitimate, and then the other camp is, this is ridiculous and invalid. And many of those videos would make fun of people who said they had the ick. So, you know, it would be like on TikTok, you can stitch a video. So someone posts, person one posts a video, and then you decide that you're going to make a response to that video. So you stitch their video to a new video, and it's like right. You play the old video and then you comment on it. And many videos were showing women making relatively dumb ick videos. You know, they would say that, oh, he was breathing too heavy when we were in a quiet place and I got the ick. And then a man would stitch that video and scroll to his notes app where he would open up. It would be like a note that said what not to do. And he would scroll down, you know, hundreds of things. And then it would get to the bottom and it would say, breathe. You know, do not breathe. And so they're clearly making fun of these women who are like, really? You got the ick from your man breathing too heavy? Like, what is wrong with you? But then I think there's other ones that are more legitimate. Like, you know, maybe there was a more serious red flag that was being described in the ick. And for those women, I think that they look at this as a label for their intuition or their gut feelings.
1: You've taught classes on communications and romantic relationships for close to 15 years now. How have your students' views on dating changed over that time?
0: Dramatically. So in the beginning of my time at JMU, a lot of the questions focused on, is hookup culture okay?
1: Like morally?
0: Yeah, like, is it morally okay to engage in hookup culture when I'm this young? You know, and then things turn to, you know, how do I deal with jealousy? Because I'm in college, and if I date anybody, there's lots of other attractive people our exact same age, and jealousy is rampant. And how do I deal with jealousy? And this got especially important to them during the, you know, evolving social media climate where people were really on social media more and more and more. And then once we started coming back from the pandemic, the conversation started to change into, like, they started using all this language that I didn't understand, many of the words that I described earlier. And it was less of them asking me questions and more of me saying, what are you talking about? What did you just say? What is the talking phase? What do you mean you're in a situationship? What is that? And so I started realizing that maybe I was aging out and I needed to understand what they were even talking about. And so we would have these discussions where I would ask them lots of questions about their dating lives. And I realized there was research there to be done. And so that's when I conducted a study in 2024 about what it's like to be a Gen Zer and what early dating looks like for them.
1: Could you see yourself in them when they were talking about dating? Like, did it remind you at all about when you were dating?
0: I mean, sometimes, but a lot of it is really different. Like, things that they find to be romantic are not things that I would have found or my friends would have found to be romantic when we were when we were in our early 20s.
1: What do you mean?
0: So a great example, they all talk about, and this has been the same since the beginning, everybody always talks about wanting to be in a relationship, right? So they all want it still. It's not that they don't want a romantic relationship. They do want it. They're just having trouble getting it. And I like to ask them, imagine you go to a grocery store this afternoon and you reach for an apple and a man reaches for the same apple and you have this funny interaction where you lock eyes and have a conversation and, oh my gosh, the same apple. And in the past, and I would argue in the early 2000s when I was their age, I think that many women especially would say, oh yeah, that would be so awesome. Like, I could have met my husband in the grocery store touching the same apple, right? And I think many men would be like, oh yeah, that would be a great way to pick up a girl, right? But now when I say that example, they all audibly vomit.

0: They audibly vomit. They, in the classroom, go, ugh, that's disgusting. I would be so freaked out if a man spoke to me in public like that in a grocery store, and if he touched the same apple as me, that is so gross. And so that was very much a rom-com scenario the 90s, and they do not like that at all anymore. And so I think this is doing something where it's hindering how they meet people. And they don't like the dating apps, but they're kind of dooming themselves to the dating apps because they don't want to be approached in public. So how are they supposed to have an interaction besides using the dating apps that they all hate?
1: Yeah. What role does social media have to play in all of this? You know, Gen Zers are basically the first generation to have social media available their whole lives.
0: Yes. It plays a massive role. A massive role. If a generation wanted to promote something in the past, we all had to have conversations with each other and agree and communicate with enough people that it became part of our generation's reality. And so sometimes that meant that things that started in California, you know, a lot of times California would start something and then it would take weeks or months to get all the way across the country. And if New York started something, it would take weeks or months to get all the way across the country for all the teenagers and young people to be doing the same thing. Where now Olivia Atwood says getting the ick on a television show maybe 10 times and then a few million view videos were created that week, and within minutes everybody knew what getting the ick was. Everybody did. There's songs written about it.
2: He gave me the ick.

0: And that happened quickly, like within days. And so social media helps Gen Z socially construct their reality so much faster than previous generations were able to.
1: I was at my family reunion a month or so ago, and just out of curiosity, I asked everyone to share their average screen time use. Mine was around 4 hours per day, which I'm totally ashamed of. And everyone else's was about the same, except for the lone Gen Zer in the room, my niece. She said hers was around 13 hours. That's
0: wow.
1: Literally almost every waking moment of the
0: wow.
1: day. How did the Gen Zers feel about phones in the context of dating?
0: Well, it's this reluctant love-hate relationship. So they don't want to use dating apps anymore, for the most part. They do not like it. My students will frequently talk about, I want to organically meet someone. And I'm like, by not speaking to people in public? What are you talking about? Like, they talk about this idealized world where they organically meet their romantic partners, but then they're not willing to do anything to change the way that they meet romantic partners so that they can achieve that goal. So they talk a big talk, but then they still use the dating apps because it's the only thing that they think is available, and it is the way that people meet each other. And they don't like how, you know, just superficial it is, and that it's all based on what someone looks like. And I like to tell them, you know, it's always been about what someone looks like, whether you're in person or not. That's not changing. Yeah, so they don't like it, but they don't have a solution. And I would say to them, every single person I've interviewed for this study doesn't like it. So you guys need to talk to each other about how you don't like it. And you guys need to do something, like make a couple TikToks. Maybe that would work.
1: Yeah, or maybe they need to watch more rom-coms from the 90s
0: exactly.
1: and early 2000s.
0: Exactly.
1: All right, let's end with this. What do you think Gen Z gets right when it comes to dating and love?
0: They are waiting longer to get married. And I think that that is a really great outcome. Gone are the days where half of my class is engaged by the end of their senior year. and so I think that that is positive. They're waiting a little longer. For the most part, I mean, I really like it when I come into class and I'm like, today we're going to talk about boundaries. And half of my class knows what boundaries are, and they know what their boundaries are, and they know how to communicate them. And that was not the case 15 years ago. They just thought, wait, I'm supposed to know what I like and what I dislike, and then I'm supposed to say it to someone? What do you mean? And so I think that that is beneficial. I also think when they're in a relationship that doesn't feel right, they're ending it. They're not staying longer than they should. But I think overall, things are going good with Gen Z. I just kind of wish that they would not reluctantly do things they don't want to do, which is the number one complaint they have.
1: Well, Jenny, this has been fun. Thanks for sharing your insight on With Good Reason.
0: Thank you.
2: Jenny Rozier is a communication studies professor at James Madison University. Asking your crush out is the ultimate leap of faith. You gotta muster up the courage and find the right words, and then there's always the chance they're just not that into you. But what if something existed, free and easily accessible, that could boost your odds of landing the date? David Roche is a communication studies professor at Christopher Newport University. He studies the power of AI to make love connections.
1: David, you say a South Park episode got you interested in studying AI in the field of dating. I gotta know more. What's the episode about?
3: The boys were having trouble with their girlfriends, and one of the boys, I forget if it was Stan or if it was Clyde, said, well, I'm just using ChatGPT, so when my girlfriend texts me, I am immediately just asking ChatGPT to respond, and then I'm copying and pasting the response back to my girlfriend.
4: Hey, Clyde, can I talk to you?
5: Sure, bro.
4: Well, Wendy just came up to me and was acting all hurt because she thinks I don't care about her.
5: Uh-huh.
4: When she said that she wishes I would reply to her text the way that Clyde responds to Bebe, so, like, how do you do it?
5: ChatGPT, dude.
4: ChatGPT? Yeah, dude. There's a bunch of apps and programs you can subscribe to that use OpenAI to do all your writing for you. People use them to write poems, write job applications, but what they're really good for is dealing with chicks.
3: And suddenly, all the girlfriends are like, wow, you know, man, my boyfriend's so great. He's so attentive. He's so supportive. And it was making the boys who weren't doing that look bad in comparison.
1: Mm. So your big question, kind of prompted by this episode, was whether AI could help people land a date. How'd you test that?
3: Yeah, so came into this thinking like, well, we don't need to reinvent the wheel. Let's try to extend and replicate a study that already existed. And in the early 2000s, there was a study that looked at date request message effectiveness, but it was voicemails because in the early 2000s, texting, you know, it was there, but not quite as big. And so we took some of the procedures and approach from that particular study and modified it to a texting scenario and recruited participants who were single to ask somebody out. And they were randomly placed into, you know, one of three conditions. One, where they were told just to ask somebody out on a date that you have romantic interest in and do that on your own. The other participants were put into a condition where they were told to have ChatGPT write this message for them and copy and paste what ChatGPT said for asking them out. And the third condition was, well, ask ChatGPT to write this message, get the output, and then we want you to modify and edit it to whatever you'd like it to sound like. So take that ChatGPT date request message and make it sound like you. So we had these messages and they rated the message on their own.
1: All right, let's play a little game. Share some examples of the AI messages and human messages, but don't tell me which is which. I want to see if I can identify the ones that are AI or, I guess, AI enhanced.
3: Yeah, so let's try this one on for size. Hi, how are you? I was wondering if you'd be interested in going out to dinner this weekend. My treat! Exclamation mark at the end.
1: Straight and to the point. Okay. All right. Mm-hmm.
3: Second one is, hey there, exclamation point. I've been thinking about getting to know you better and was wondering if you'd like to grab coffee or dinner sometime this week. And third one is, would you be interested in grabbing coffee or dinner with me sometime? I'd love the chance to get to know you better and share some great conversation.
1: I want to say the last one was AI.
3: The last one was, there was AI involved, but that was an AI output modified by human. So there was AI, like the human had the final say over that message.
1: Okay, then the second one had to be AI, right?
3: It was, yeah, that was AI.
1: That was a lot harder than I thought.
3: Yeah, and I think that speaks to how good some of these large language models are at making predictions, because that's all they're doing is trying to figure out what's the best combination and ordering of words to arrive at the output based on your instructions.
1: So what ended up being your main findings from the study? Were AI messages better at landing a date?
3: They were for people who were not aware of the source of the message. What we found is that when participants rated their own message, the AI and human messages weren't any different on effectiveness. But when you had the third-party coders and raters complete the ratings, those objective ratings, AI messages were rated as more effective than human messages. So it speaks to some of those broader concerns, right, about AI, that people have certain perceptions about new technology, including AI. And for like these more subjective tasks, there may be certain biases against the use of AI. But if you don't know, those AI messages were actually more effective than human written ones.
1: You know, lots of us use AI to edit our emails. But should we be using it to edit our private love messages as well?
3: I think if you're using it well and responsibly and with genuine intent, that should mitigate some of the concerns with like lack of authenticity. So I think there needs to also be some transparency at some point, like how are you using it? How do you communicate to a potential or current romantic partner that, hey, you know, I'm trying to say the right thing here. Like, I want to let you know that I have bounced this idea off of this large language model in the same way that you could bounce an idea off a friend.
1: Yeah. But it doesn't seem like there's that same requirement, you know, if you bounce it off a friend. It seems more organic that way than using ChatGPT.
3: Right. And part of the issue there is that you're bouncing it off something that's not organic, that's something that's synthetic, right? So I think that's kind of one of the larger takeaways from these findings is you have to determine, and I think we're still so early on in the use of AI for, you know, personal reasons, like in relational communication, in the context of the study we published about asking somebody out on a date. Those norms and positions and expectations and perceptions of AI, they're still evolving. We haven't quite arrived yet. You know, when technologies are new, you have to figure out culturally, societally, but also relationally, what is and what is not appropriate in terms of usage.
1: I met my wife on one of the dating apps years ago. AI really wasn't a thing back then. But do AI features exist on dating apps now, or are they currently in the works?
3: Some platforms do. Like, we'll offer you suggestions for prompts and responses to those prompts. Some will even offer suggestions when you're readying to send a message, right? Are you sure you want to kind of send that message? Which is very, very kind of simple stuff, right?
1: Right.
3: I've given a few talks about some of this research at conferences, and we actually had a representative from Tinder on the research team in the audience, and they had some thoughts as well because they're testing this. They're testing whether users are going to enjoy knowing that their prospective partner was using AI to like ask them out or to put their profile together.
1: How would they know? Would there be like a watermark at the bottom of the message that says like brought to you by AI or something?
3: You know, I wonder if that might be the route if they want to be transparent, because, you know, on social media, you see that AI generated content tag a lot on posts nowadays. And so will that show up on your profile? And you also see users using AI to generate profile photos on the platform as well, which I find to be humorous because that's not you. And there's always those concerns about deception with online dating.
1: Yeah, but doesn't it feel like using AI in messages is also kind of a form of deception as well?
3: It's a good question. I think if you're withholding the fact that you're using AI, yes, that's certainly a form of deception. That's a type of deception when you withhold information, right? But I also think that you're using a tool to help you communicate better, potentially. Ideally, the suggestions you get are things you learn to do on your own, just like when you ask a friend or you take a class as an undergraduate or graduate student about how to communicate effectively, that maybe the suggestions you use, then you don't need to use it next time. Like, there's research that's coming out now that I'm currently working on too, that's looking at the back end of relationships too, where you're not just using it to secure a date. How are people using it to end relationships? As well as how are people using it to keep a relationship going? Like all those boys on South Park messaging, like there's research that points to the use of it for the ongoing effort in a relationship.
1: I don't know why, but it feels like I'm more open to using AI to end a relationship than I am to start a relationship.
3: Yeah, I think when you're using it to end a relationship, you don't have those same concerns about maintaining authenticity. Really what you're trying to do with a breakup message is communicate that your desire to end a relationship, but you're also communicating a way to maintain face. And what I mean by that is like say something that makes you seem like a decent person and also say things that do not hurt, you know, the image or the well-being of the other person. And so for the more difficult conversations, like a breakup message, these large language models could give you some useful suggestions to help you with those conversations.
1: Yeah, it would also be pretty hilarious to get a breakup message with a brought to you by AI watermark on the bottom.
3: Yeah, you might have a particular reaction. You could either be very angry at that and angry, yeah. Or you could laugh it off and say, maybe I dodged something there.
2: David Roche is a communication studies professor at Christopher Newport University. This is With Good Reason. We'll be right back. Welcome back to With Good Reason from Virginia Humanities. When you think of love, romantic love probably first comes to mind. But there are so many other types of love. And even though there's something universally human about love, It's deeply shaped by the values and traditions of cultures around the world. Nicole Willock is a professor of Asian religions and chair of the Department of Religious Studies and director of Asian Studies at Old Dominion University. She teaches a popular love, sex, and desire class through the lens of Eastern traditions. Nicole, how does a philosophy professor of Eastern traditions, aka you, end up teaching a love, sex, and desire class?
6: Well, at ODU, the Philosophy and Religious Studies Department teaches a lot of general education classes. And we were trying to come up with names of titles of classes that multiple teachers could teach and would, you know, be of interest to our students. And for some reason, Buddhist studies is not as hip with younger students anymore. I'm not exactly sure why, but it's just not as popular as it used to be.
2: What got you interested in Buddhist traditions when you were younger?
6: For me personally, I think I did grow up in New York State, and my aunt Leslie, shout out to Leslie, she's an artist, an amazing woman. She was in Nepal actually back in the early 80s, late 70s, leading treks. And so she actually brought me back from Nepal my first pair of Tibetan style boots and introduced me to Buddhism at the time. I didn't really understand it. I understood that Buddhism and culture were kind of intertwined with each other. And as an Asian studies student at the time, I was really lucky to go to China when I was only 20 years old. I was learning Chinese and I had the opportunity to study there. And I visited a lot of Buddhist monasteries and I had a lot of time to read. And I think that was really my entry point into Buddhism. And Buddhism made so much sense to me as kind of a philosophy and as I was seeing unfold as a way of life as well.
2: Well, you teach this love, sex, and desire class through a lens of Eastern traditions. You know, what is love? Love is one of those essential things that make us human. There's been an infinite amount of art created about it. I've personally experienced, and I'm sure you have too. But what exactly is it?
6: Yeah, I think that's a wonderful question. And don't we all want to just be able to answer it? And don't we already know what it is, right? I think, you know, especially when students come to the class, everyone's like, oh, I know. You know, we take for granted that we understand what love is. But, you know, just as communication is so problematic, just even between couples or friends or whatever, I really think that as a culture, we assume we understand what love is and that it's a universal thing, right? But when it comes to investigating it, when we look at love in different contexts, you know, whether that's historical contexts or social contexts or cultural contexts, we see that love manifests in different ways. And yeah, we can kind of see an overarching theme for different types of love, but I don't think we have an essential definition of love, although we all think we do.
2: Do you have a personal definition of what love means to you?
6: I think I'm influenced by so many different cultures at this point. I mean, I'm 56 years old and I've lived in a lot of different countries, and I think my understanding of love is kind of complex, like a bit of like a mosaic or a tapestry, and it manifests in different ways. Yeah.
2: How dependent on culture is love, or is it not dependent at all? And it's just this universal force found in all of us humans.
6: You know, I think love as a category really intersects with both what is deeply personal and individual, and then also to community and the public, if you want to say, like, so the larger kind of social, political, historical context as well. So it's one of those really interesting categories that really touches meaningfully on both those aspects of ourselves, you know, the person as an individual and the person as a social being. So, yeah, you know, there is some sort of undoubtedly universal connection. I truly do believe in that, especially when it comes to what's often referred to the highest form of love, whether we want to call that divine love, or in Greek it was called agape. In Tibetan Buddhism, you could say it's ningje, which means noble heart. But the sort of idea of true compassion, where there's no divisions between anybody and you or anything, and you can see everything equally, like true equanimity in that sense. You see that, you know, just across human cultures, this kind of form of universal love that is truly, I don't know, I feel like a human, but not just human, you kind of see it in animals too,
2: right?
6: Don't you? Because like there's, you know, there is something about that devotion, that equanimity, that kindness, that big-heartedness that is undoubtedly human.
2: And you mentioned earlier that love can be broken down into different types.
6: Mm-hmm.
2: What are they? What are the different types of love?
6: Yeah, well, you know, we need what are called heuristics, right? Like these kind of interpretive lenses. And one way to make sense of love is to break them down into different types of categories. And there's a kind of classic way that I do it. And so you can say there's eros, right? The erotic love or the romantic love, that sexual desire, that romantic type of love. There's storge, which is this kind of marriage or familial love, that love that we get in a family unit. And then there's philia, which is often translated as brotherly love, but it's friendship. And often in the Greek sense, it's this kind of notion of hospitality, right? What do you do for those who are in close quarters with you, your friends, right? And then the third category I mentioned is agape, which is that kind of universal love, that divine love, that kind of larger than life in some ways. Yeah.
2: Well, let's start with brotherly love. Tell me about the brother orange story from China.
6: Oh, I love this story. So the last time I taught this class, I did this as a COIL class. So COIL is Collaborative Online International Learning. So I worked with another professor from Hong Kong. And so it was a really international class. And she proposed this idea of this story that I actually hadn't heard of before, but I loved it. And it's a BuzzFeed story, basically, by a guy called Matt Stapira. And it happened back in 2014, but you know, you can still Google it. It still comes up on BuzzFeed. He basically lost his phone in, I think it was in Brooklyn or Manhattan, in New York City somewhere. And then a few months later, he starts to see his photos, like on his iPhone, with this guy from China, who becomes his friend, and his nickname is Brother Orange.
7: Last year, I was sitting at this bar, I put my phone on the table, it gets swiped, these pictures start showing up, tons of selfies of a guy with an orange tree. And I just remember being like, you know what, I should do a BuzzFeed post on this. I went to bed that night, and everything has been different ever since.
6: And then Matt ends up becoming this kind of internet sensation in China. And then it takes it to the next level, and Brother Orange invites Matt over to China.
8: Hi, Brother Orange! How do you like Britney Spears? Hey! So nice to meet you.
9: Why I can go to China?
10: Is everything the way you expected?
6: They're followed around and, you know, courted by, you know, all sorts of social media buzz and everything. But really, the essence of this story, it hits on not just their personal, you know, friendship, that they clearly admire each other and clearly have, you know, this kind of connection where they just enjoy each other's company, right? That kind of understanding of friendship that we typically understand as friendship. But they also, through this story, also shows this different types of hospitality or this different types of way of treating a guest, right? And in China, like I've had the, you know, wonderful opportunity to study in China. And for me, this was really an opportunity for students to tap into this kind of incredible hospitality that you are given when you're a guest in China. You're treated to all these incredible meals. You're shown around. You always have an escort. You're never by yourself. You know, there's this kind of sense that there's this feeling that you really owe this person, not in an obligatory way, but you want to show this person your own culture. And it's just a beautiful story because you can see both that personal friendship type thing, but you also understand that there's more to it, that there's, you know, this kind of cultural friendship that happens through this exchange. And it's really quite a fun story. I recommend reading it.
2: You also teach about expressions of love in Japan. You know, I've heard the phrase, I love you, is pretty rare in Japanese culture. Is that true?
6: From what I understand, I haven't actually spent a lot of time in Japan. I've only been to the Tokyo airport. So I'm not a Japanese, a scholar of Japanese religions or anything. I have read a lot and I've spent a lot of time in China. And it's interesting because the character in Japanese is the same in Chinese, I, right? That's the same Chinese character that is used. And in Japanese, it's pronounced I-jo, is how I understand it's pronounced. And this is quite common in China as well, that it's just not common to say, I love you, right? That is a very uncommon thing to say. And love, romantic love, is expressed in a different way through actions, right? It's important to show one's deep, meaningful connections through what one does. And also, it sounds like I think the term is aishiteru, And that is also like a kind of written form, and it can be quite awkward from what I understand. Yeah, so all of these contexts and the way that we use language really matters. And, you know, when one is in relationship, it's really important to have that iterative process. Well, how do you understand love? What does love mean to you? And it's a conversation. It's not something that is one-sided, right? It's truly a kind of give and take and a back and forth and a dialogue that happens. And so I think that's what makes it really special, right?
11: I'm really interested in the section you teach about non-binary identities in Indian traditions. I believe they're called the Hidra.
6: Yeah, Madhavi Menon's book is really wonderful. One of the things that Menon really brings up is how Hidra, they're this kind of diverse category for a third sex, right? So some in American culture will call that trans, but basically it is a living community in India. They are very marginalized now, but they used to perform at the courts and be singers and performers and that kind of, they had a very esteemed role in Indian history. And so we look at those various dynamics of how the historical context and the political context also really matters in how we understand even the most basic things. So, you know, science right now defines, and the predominant norms right now have a certain kind of fixed idea of what a sex is, and especially biological sex. But really, even as soon as you start talking to a biologist, you know, this idea of what biological sex is much more complex than we really understand commonly.
11: You know, obviously, love and desire often go hand in hand. How do our ideas of desire here in the U.S. differ from those in the East, like India?
6: I like to look at these classical texts from India, like the Mahabharata or the Upanishads. But one of the ways that we look at this is these four goals in life, according to these texts. And there's generally considered four different goals, and they also roughly correspond to different time periods of adult life. And kama is one of those. So desire or pleasure is a part of a familial life. So after you're married and you want to start a family, kama is especially important aspect of one's life. And this is especially this idea of sexual desire. The term for not so much that romantic love or that familial love, another idea is that at the end of our life, right, you really concentrate on this idea of moksha, which is liberation, and liberation from karma, liberation from life. So these exist all in these texts, and they really outline this way of living a meaningful life. Yeah.
11: What about Buddhism? Talk to me about the Four Noble Truths and what they have to say about love, sex, and desire.
6: Yeah, when we look at the Buddhist texts, we mostly focus on the desire aspect of it because, you know, according to the First Noble Truth, life is suffering or dukkha, like it's permeated by this notion of suffering. And the Second Noble Truth is that desire is the origin of suffering. Now, desire is often is trishna or kind of craving or thirst. And that desire is often to satisfy one's instinctual drives, but it can be also a desire for things to stay the same, right? Mm. Or also a desire to avoid unpleasant feelings. And then the third noble truth is just a kind of simple kind of cognitive thing where we can overcome this suffering by practicing the fourth noble truth, the Eightfold Path, right? And then when it comes to this Eightfold Path of practicing Buddhism, it gets more complicated because that path, as Buddhism spread from the Indian subcontinent to across Asia and now really across the world, how that path is interpreted is different and then is so bound with cultural expectations. So desire is almost a paradox, right? Because on one hand, it's this cause of suffering, right? But on the other hand, we all have it, right? We all have this kind of thirst. We all have, this is something that, the reason why it's called a truth is because this is something common that you know, is shared by really all sentient beings. Like we all need to, you know, literally drink, right? Like desire, the same word is we have that same craving for things, right? And so it's both this kind of life force, right? Desire is this life force and also this paradox of causing suffering. And that's why the middle way approach is so beautiful. You know, this like idea of the middle way, you can't pull the arrow too tight or too loose. You have to just get it just right. That middle way is finding that balance.
11: You teach about Tantra at the tail end of the class. What is Tantra? Is it a type of yoga?
6: Tantra is actually a category of texts, but it can be yoga, right? Some of the texts can be yogic, and that's the one I teach. There's a really wonderful book by Nita Chengguzang called Karma Mudra, The Yoga of Bliss. And again, it helps us understand the body, which, you know, again, most students come into the class, oh, I understand the body in this certain way, right? We have our biology classes and anatomy lessons and all of this. But one of the things I try to show is that the body is not always conceived of in the same way in different cultures and, again, in different historical contexts. Dr. Nita Chengguzang's book is really wonderful because it's a really easy read in a lot of ways. It breaks down a lot of the key ideas of the yoga of bliss and teaches about really that one needs to understand one's own body in order to achieve bliss, whether that's for oneself or in sexual union or whatever. But one of the ways that it's understood is that the body is just understood in different ways. And there's these three main components, if you will. There's one, the wind, which is long. And then there's channels, which are in Tibetan sa. And then there's this kind of essence or tikle, right? And the way that this is kind of understood is that the wind moves through the body kind of like a horse. The channels are like roads in the body. And tikle are like the essence or the mind, which is the rider that moves them. So the idea is that through yogic practices, you know, you can control the channels and the wind in your own body. And that is what can lead to bliss. But it takes lots of practice. And Tibetan yoga is it draws from the different traditions of yoga. When you look at Tibetan medicine, it's really such a fascinating history. Apparently there were Greek doctors or medicinal practitioners, and then Chinese medicine, and then Indian medicine, the Ayurvedic tradition, all meeting in Tibet in, you know, back in 8th, 9th century, 10th century. And this is how the kind of medical texts formed and then became more canonical later in the 12th, 13th century. But this idea of the body is it's a fascinating way for students to understand that even the most kind of basic concepts of how we understand our body is also culturally bound. You know, it's really it's what we're taught. It's how we learn. It's what our family teaches us, what our schools teach us, is what society as a whole through social media and other means teaches us. And so it helps, I think, understand that the world is such a rich place and there's not one definition of love, sex, or desire.
11: You know, there's been some talk about how young people are having less sex than older generations. I'm curious, are your students pretty squeamish when learning and talking about this stuff? Or are they, you know, still as interested as ever?
6: Well, you know, I think I started teaching this class post-COVID. So I noticed that they're much more comfortable talking about things. I use this annotation tool called Perusal in my classes, which allows them to read text and then to comment. They have to annotate the text and then they comment on each other's annotations, right? They have to ask a question and then comment on it. And they're definitely really, like, those discussions are so rich and not filtered very much to do with the text, but, you know, they'll get into the details more there. Whereas in class, it does tend to be a little bit more reserved. And certainly, you know, it has to be a safe space. I think that's really key in the classroom, is that you create the safe space. And, you know, what happens in the classes is, you know, really important to honor each other's different viewpoints and that not everybody's going to agree with each other. And that's okay. And that, you know, to just have that basic respect for one another's viewpoints and the material, quite frankly, because some of the material is different, you know, than they're used to, and that's okay. And they don't have to agree with it, and that's okay too. But it's important that we take things, I think, seriously, like that there's a serious point of view, and what people say and what people read is that we take it with a certain level of respect, and that's really important. So I don't think squeamish is the right word. I think they're shy. Just because this generation, my daughter had her first year of high school all online. So, and she's an only child. So you know, you don't get a lot of social interaction. And so that social aspect of talking with one another, that's actually the magic of the classroom. And we need to be talking to each other. We need to be having these iterative processes. We need to be saying, hey, how do you understand love? How do you understand brotherly love? What is this thing called Tantra? I've heard this before, but what is this here? You know, and those like iterative processes, those dialogues are just so crucial. Because we're just living in this kind of one-way world right now of like social media says this and therefore that is, right? And that it's not. Hello, you know, this is, you know, as soon as we start diving in a little deeper, we understand that it actually, no, it's really much more complex on that. And you know, these definitions are, humans love to try to make sense of things. Like we love to put definitions on things. But the fact is that humanness is really messy.
11: We've been talking about your students, but what about you? What has Asian philosophies taught you about love, sex, and desire that you've really clung to in your life?
6: I think like that I always go back to the concept of Ningjie, which is compassion. That's often how it's sort of generally translated. But I think that idea is that I really try to embody this notion that, you know, no matter who or what I encounter in this life, is that I treat them with a certain level of respect and treat everyone the same. And it's almost impossible to do, but I really try to do that. I just think it's so important that we treat people with respect and animals and nature, that sense of compassion, to have a noble heart. That's what I aspire to the most, yeah.
11: Well, Nicole, I've had a blast talking with you. Thanks for sharing your insight on With Good Reason.
6: Thank you, Matt. It's been a pleasure.
11: Nicole Willock is a professor of Asian religions and chair of the Department of Religious Studies and director of Asian Studies at Old Dominion University. With Good Reason is produced by Virginia Humanities, which acknowledges the Monica Nation, the original people of the land and waters of our home in Charlottesville, Virginia. Our production team is Sarah McConnell, Allison Quantz, and Lauren Francis. Special thanks to Jenny Taylor for booking assistance. And to Lamar Ford at CNU, Chris Boros at WMRA, and to Jordan Christie at WHRV for recording assistance. 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

0: This is the Engines of Our Ingenuity, made possible by the friends of KUHF Houston.
1: Today, I decide a story is worth telling. The University of Houston's College of Engineering presents this series about the machines that make our civilization run and the people whose ingenuity created them. Several friends have lately said to me, do a program about the barcode, about those zebra stripes on retail goods. I've been saying, yeah, maybe someday. Then it hit me. The barcode was invented at the wrong time. It was no spawn of the computer age. Two engineering teachers at Drexel cooked it up in the late 1940s. That was back when computers still used radio tubes, and only government labs had them. Bernard Silver overheard his dean talking to the president of a supermarket chain. The fellow wished he could automate pricing at checkout counters. Silver went to his friend Joe Woodland and said, let's figure out a way to do that. Their first idea was to read colored fluorescent dots with ultraviolet lights, but that limited the range of prices they could handle. Then they hit on the idea of reflecting light from black and white bars. But how could they do that, no matter which way the product passed the light? They finally patented a bullseye pattern of concentric circles in 1952. The year before that, Woodland joined IBM. IBM studied the scheme and found that lighting sources and computers were still too primitive. The system would cost too much. So Woodland worked in other areas for several years. He studied optical character recognition, xerography, and computers. Then in 1959, when integrated circuits and lasers came of age, IBM went back to develop a barcode system. The grocery business was finally ready to adopt it in the late 1960s. Between 70 and 74, they agreed on a standard form of Woodland's code. By now, a crisscross laser system could read parallel lines instead of a bullseye. Grocery stores finally started using the system almost 30 years after it was conceived. Most modern technology grows out of itself. Computers suggest their own improvements. Transistors and lasers fairly scream to be used in new ways. The invention of the barcode was different. Two smart men went into resonance with a good idea. Woodland committed himself to it. He had it on the shelf, waiting for the support technology that would make it work. So my friends were right. The barcode story is a useful one. It helps us find the line between real invention and development. The barcode was radical enough to be unusable at first. Unlike most radical ideas, this one succeeded because its inventor stayed with it. My friends were right on this one. The invention of the barcode really is a parable for our time. I'm John Leinhardt at the University of Houston, where we're interested in the way inventive minds work.

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1: Hi there, I'm Thane Maynard. The thick-billed parrot is a striking and endangered parrot native to the high-elevation pine forests of Mexico. Once found in parts of the southwestern United States, this species is now restricted to the Sierra Madre Mountains. Its vivid green plumage, accented by red patches on the forehead and wings, makes it one of the most colorful birds in North America. Adapted to life in cool mountain habitats, thick-billed parrots rely heavily on pine seeds for food, using their powerful bills to crack open the cones. They are highly social, often seen in noisy flocks that communicate constantly while foraging or flying between roosting sites. Their intelligence and strong pair bonds make them fascinating to watch. Sadly, these parrots face serious threats. Logging and habitat loss have fragmented their range, while hunting and the illegal pet trade have further reduced numbers. Today, they are classified as endangered, with only a few thousand individuals remaining. The thick-billed parrot is more than a beautiful bird. It's a symbol of the fragile balance of mountain ecosystems and a reminder of the urgent need for habitat conservation.
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4: From Quality Radio Productions, it's Sounds from the Global Village. I'm Jake Longwell with another hour of world music. Beginning our journey this time in Guinea, as we turn to Djali Moussa Diawara. He is a master griot, or storyteller, of the Manding people. And he's also a master of three instruments, the balafon, kora, and guitar. This is a track from his second album, Subindur. It's called Baladjan.

And there we had one of the biggest names in traditional Irish music, The Chieftains. From 1971, the album Chieftains 3, we heard a medley of Slides from Ireland, John Kelly's Merrily Kiss the Quaker, and Dennis Murphy's, respectively. From Mongolia, Anda Union before that, a nine-piece ensemble representing a wide variety of musical traditions of that Central Asian nation. We heard Lake Dance from the album Homeland, and we began the set and also the hour with Jali Musa Jawara from Guinea. From his album Subendur, we heard Balajan. We'll begin this set with some Morna. Morna is considered to be the national music of Cape Verde, and this piece is sung by Fansha from her album Viva Mindelo. It's Sobo So.

That's a track from songstress Gigi, hailing from Ethiopia. She is the wife of electronic music producer Bill Laswell. We heard Semena Work from her album Gold and Wax. Before that, Turkish pop singer Tarkan and the title track from the album Dudu. You can also find that on a long out-of-print Putumayo compilation featuring some dance and pop music from Turkey from the early 2000s, the album aptly titled Turkish Groove. And we began the set with some Morna from Cape Verde, from Fancha, and the album Viva Mindelo. It was Soboso. You are listening to Sounds from the Global Village, a musical trip around the world. I'm Jake Longwell. If you'd like to get in touch with the program, the email address is qualityradioproductions@gmail.com. 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This is program number 2006. We'll begin our final set of the hour with some music from Peru as we turn to Trio Los Chasqui. In traditional Incan culture, the Chasquis were messengers. This piece will feature vocalist Susana Baca. It's from the album Latinas, Women of Latin America. It's called Sugarcane or Azúcar de Caña.

That's music from Divanana. Hailing from Bosnia, they're masters of Sevda, a passionate yet melancholy form of love song. From the album Zukva, Sevda from Bosnia's Finest, we heard Zapjevala Sojka Ptica. A Piece of Ebony before that, hailing from Zimbabwe and featuring Stele Chiweshe on vocals. Vudzima, from another long out-of-print Putumayo CD in the Groove series that they had going in the early 2000s, this one titled African Groove. Music from Shakti before that, one of many projects formed by the innovative English guitarist John McLaughlin. Shakti combining modern jazz with Indian classical music, and Shakti included such iconic musicians as El Shankar on violin and Zakir Hussain on percussion, in addition to John McLaughlin's fine acoustic guitar playing. From the album Natural Elements from 1977, we heard Mind Ecology. And we began our final set of the hour with Trio Los Chasquis from Peru with Susana Baca on vocals. Azucar de Caña from Latinas, Women of Latin America. And that does it for this hour of the program. My name is Jake Longwell. Thank you, as always, for your company. Please join me again when you can for another musical trip around the world. Sounds from the Global Village is distributed by Quality Radio Production.

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4: From Futuro Media and PRX, it's Latino USA. I'm Maria Hinojosa. On the 25th anniversary of the September 11th attacks, we look at how that day changed immigrant policies forever.
5: It was scary. It was really scary. And we were running like playing hide and seek. That was it. With the police, with the immigration things, it was very hard time.
4: And later on the show, the World Cup may be over. The conversation about the chants and cheers continues. We're going to look at the history, the impact, and the good chants along with the bad ones.
6: If we have racism in society, we will hear racism in football chanting. And until we solve the societal problem, we won't solve the chanting problem.
4: All this coming up on Latino USA. Stay with us. No te vayas.

0: Welcome to Latino USA. I'm Maria Hinojosa. This year marks the 25th anniversary of the September 11th terrorist attacks, where hijackers crashed two commercial planes into New York City's Twin Towers. Around 3,000 people died, thousands were injured, and many lives were changed forever, including mine.
1: See the two towers. Debris continues to fall and to rain on the people below.
0: The falling rubble hit the ground that day and sent shockwaves that were felt not only in New York City, but the nation and the world.
2: It seemed almost every corner of the globe felt the impact of the terrorist attacks. Latin American governments, from Argentina to Cuba, expressed their solidarity with the United States.
0: I remember covering the attack that day, and the trauma it brought on 25 years ago is still palpable for me and so many New Yorkers.
1: I'm Maria Hinojosa, reporting from New York on this special edition of Latino USA. We remember those who have lost their lives in the last few days in this new, more insecure United States. There is a void in New York City. We will feel it for a long time. I'm hoping that the void, the emptiness, is filled with New Yorkers coming together to help. This is Maria Hinojosa reporting.
0: Tens of thousands still continue to deal with chronic illness a quarter of a century later, something that is greatly detailed in a new report released this September by the Fire Department of New York, the FDNY. The documents illuminate the lasting health impacts of the rescue and recovery effort. Psychological issues like PTSD and physical issues like the cancers from inhaling the widespread toxic dust cloud. And like those cancers, that tragic day also metastasized a systemic sickness we are still dealing with today, even more so than in the immediate aftermath of the attacks, and that is the vilification of immigrants and refugees. This event was the genesis of the Department of Homeland Security, and with it, discriminatory government policies, widespread surveillance, and yes, of course, ICE raids, something that is particularly top of mind as the second Trump administration has pumped an unprecedented amount of money into immigration customs enforcement, more than $113 billion. Now, we have a bloated force of more than 22,000 officers and agents who roam streets in unmarked cars wearing tactical gear. And we're seeing efforts to start using new weapons, such as electric shock gloves. During this administration, federal immigration agents have shot and killed at least 7 people, 3 of whom were U.S. citizens, killed during ICE operations. More than 170 have also been unlawfully arrested, beaten, or detained for days. And on this important anniversary, the sitting president of the United States has opted out of attending the ceremony at the World Trade Center Memorial Plaza. According to the New York Times, Trump won't attend because the event organizers have said elected officials cannot make political speeches. Trump denies this claim, saying he's not attending because he has to be at the Pentagon. So with all of this going on, we wanted to bring you a story that we aired a few years ago, one that helps make sense of how we got to where we are today. It's a story that also looks into one of the first insidious anti-immigrant policies that was created as a result of 9/11. It's called the Real ID. Producer Alejandra Salazar is going to start us off.
3: The first year of the new millennium was one for the history books. After surviving the Y2K computer scare, we had the Sydney Summer Olympics, the first crew to live on the International Space Station, and in

0: pro-immigration reform was in the works, especially to help and benefit Mexicans. In February 2001, a joint U.S.-Mexico panel released recommendations for future immigration policy, including streamlining the process for Mexicans to attain visas and legal status in the U.S.
1: We exchanged ideas about safe and orderly migration, a policy that respects individuals on both sides of the border.
0: And according to reports from July 2001, the White House was even considering offering permanent residency to undocumented Mexicans in the U.S. Congress was deliberating several bills to offer protections and citizenship opportunities to immigrant farm workers. But come fall, the bills were shelved. 9/11 had ushered in a new political atmosphere where pro-immigrant legislation just didn't stand a chance. Instead, issues like securing borders and gathering intelligence became top priorities. For example, the Transportation Security Administration was created, TSA. The U.S. Patriot Act was passed only 45 days after the attacks. It gave the government power to monitor your phone records and your internet use and access your personal records like individual finances. This was all done in the name of fighting terrorism. The idea that people born outside of this country could become its biggest threat turned into a mainstream policy priority almost overnight.
2: Donald J. Trump is calling for a total and complete shutdown of Muslims entering the United States until our country's representatives...
0: Remember Donald Trump's Muslim ban? One of the most obvious precedents for it was the Bush administration's National Security Entry-Exit Registration System, NSEERS for short. It was established within a year of 9/11.
3: It was a special registration program for certain individuals that came from countries that had a historic tie to terrorism.
0: For nearly a decade, non-citizens entering the U.S. had to register with the federal government. All men 16 years and older from a list of 25 countries were forced to participate in the NSEERS program. 24 of those countries were majority Muslim. Over 80,000 men and boys were registered, and more than 13,000 were put in the pipeline for deportation. Now, this endeavor ultimately failed. The program didn't result in a single terrorism-related conviction, not one. NSEERS was suspended in 2011 and ended in 2016 under the Obama administration. For the past 20 years, immigration and terrorism have been handled within the same federal organization. Not even a month after 9/11, the Bush administration created the Office of Homeland Security. It became a cabinet-level department a year later with the passage of the Homeland Security Act.
4: The Homeland Security Act of 2002 takes the next critical steps in defending our country.
0: DHS is in charge of national cybersecurity, the Coast Guard, the Secret Service, and the Countering Weapons of Mass Destruction Office, just to name a few. But this is also the same department that processes and polices new immigrants to the United States. Immigration and Customs Enforcement, aka ICE, didn't exist until 2002. It's also a part of DHS. The agency's responsibilities include enforcing border security, regulating immigration, and removing, quote, criminal non-citizens from the United States. This isn't to say that immigration enforcement wasn't happening before 9/11. But with all these new security policies and agencies, immigrants became obvious mainstream targets.
5: ICE will attack thousands of families separating children from parents.
6: Passionate protesters today in Chicago joined those in cities around the nation.

0: ICE has only become more powerful over the years, with record-level detainments and deportations over the past decade under the Obama and Trump administrations. And the entire reason for its existence is based on a single idea, that immigrants pose an ongoing threat to this country. An idea that was crystallized after 9/11 and that we're still grappling with to this day.
1: Coming up on Latino USA,

we learn about the Real ID, a seemingly innocuous federal legislation that helped push undocumented drivers into a colliding path with ICE. Stay with us. No te vayas.

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1: It's Latino USA. I'm Maria Hinojosa. Before the break, we heard about how the 9/11 attacks gave birth to the Department of Homeland Security. Now we're going to look at how this paved the way for something known as the Real ID. Here's Latino USA senior producer Julieta Martinelli.
2: In August 2008, Zulema, my mom, received a letter in the mail.
3: My friend Chuy had got a letter before me. So I knew that it might happen to me too.
2: The letter came from the Department of Driver Services in Georgia, where we had lived since 1997, when my mom, my older brother, and I immigrated from Argentina. We knew immediately it was bad news. The letter said that her license was about to expire. Georgia, at the time, granted driver's licenses for 10 years. My mom had gotten hers in 98 when she still had a tourist visa, just months after arriving. The letter said in order to renew it, she would need to go to the DMV and provide documents proving that she was living legally in the U.S.
3: It was like the end of the world because I knew that there was no way I could provide that number.
2: The problem was, for nearly 11 years, we've lived in the U.S. undocumented.
3: You feel like the world is opening on your feet. Because, you know, from there on, things were going to be different. And I felt really very bad.
2: Now, being undocumented affected our daily lives in endless ways. We couldn't travel. We hadn't seen our family in years. And just a couple years earlier, my mom had gotten laid off. But my mom being able to drive in suburban Georgia was huge and necessary. A driver's license meant that she could drive to clean houses daily, that she could go and get groceries. She was a lifeline for our family.
3: It was a risk that we had to run. There was no other way. If not, it was like put your life in a permanent stop if you couldn't drive.
2: Like my mom, non-citizen drivers all over the state with licenses set to expire that year received similar letters. In 2003, Georgia had started to verify the legal status of all applicants by requiring immigration paperwork and running it through various databases. That's why my brother and I had never been able to apply for a license. We were just too young before the cutoff. But my mom was one of the last holdouts, people who had received their driver's licenses before the state's more stringent policies. Plus, Georgia was streamlining. On January 1st, 2008, the Georgia Department of Driver Services officially began using a program called SAVE. It was used to confirm people's identities and lawful presence in the country in order to grant driver's licenses. Around the same time, the Georgia legislature began considering a bill to make driving while unlicensed a felony. A felony, any felony, would later need to be disclosed to USCIS if an opportunity ever arose to legalize status.
3: It was scary. It was really scary. And we were running like playing hide and seek. That was it. With the police, with the immigration things, it was very hard time.
2: By the end of 2008, my mom was on her first of many years driving unlicensed, and so was I. But neither of us realized just how tied what was happening in our present was to an event that had shaken the whole nation nearly a decade earlier. But how has life before 9/11 changed it completely? Things weren't all that better. There were thousands of undocumented people like me and my family who were living in states that did not grant driver's licenses. Some of them traveled to states like Washington, North Carolina, or Tennessee, where proof of legal status was not necessary. There, you could get a driver's license and register your vehicle, so you had a valid tag. In other places, like Virginia, the state allowed waivers that identified resident drivers as non-citizens, but still allowed them to legally drive. The American Association of Motor Vehicle Administrators, which represents the state agencies that issue licenses, had even begun urging Congress to issue uniform rules regarding the granting of licenses to undocumented people instead of leaving it to each state. And there were a lot of good reasons to do it.
4: Advocates say it would make the roads safer and raise millions of dollars in revenue.
5: It would be good for the state, good for the undocumented individuals who could get the licenses, good for safety.
2: And some states were making progress. Undocumented people in places like New York City were close to finally being able to get legal IDs and driver's licenses. September 11 ended those conversations completely. Immediately after the terrorist attacks, as information trickled out slowly, the 24-hour news cycle was dominated by stories of the terrorists who had been able to do what they did because they had been able to obtain legal identifications. The federal government was under mounting pressure to publicly address this, quote, vulnerability in the system.
6: All but one of the 9/11 Commission hijackers acquired some form of U.S. identification document, some by fraud. Acquisition of these forms of identification would have assisted them in boarding commercial flights, renting cars, and other necessary activities. That's the commission report.
2: A traumatized nation needed some semblance of security, of control. And this was one of the things the government could actually tell citizens that they were trying to rein in. The Real ID Act of 2005 was passed with bipartisan support. It found a way to force states to update their laws by mandating that DMVs require proof of citizenship to grant Real ID driver's licenses and ID cards, among other measures. This was a huge blow to undocumented people, because it meant the federal government has succeeded in forcing the hand of states that had at least been friendly and was empowering the states that hadn't, like Georgia, to restrict access even further.
7: A provision known as Real ID passed in the House of Representatives. It would impose federal standards on driver's licenses and also make it harder for emigres to seek asylum.
2: Real IDs are simply identifications that have passed a, quote, higher level of security. People's data has been checked against a number of federal databases to house information about the applicants. Any state that did not comply with the minimum regulations could still provide driver's licenses to their residents, but by a set period of time when the law would go into effect, those citizens would be blocked from accessing federally controlled areas. Of course, the one most people cared about was the ability to fly. This was really what forced all 50 states to start complying with Real ID legislation. But it was hard and expensive. Although there was a lot of pushback from states who did not want the federal government to shape their laws, changes were imminent. And back home, something else was happening at the same time.
3: There were tons of police cars, like 30 or 40 police cars in a street, and then big buses picking up people from their cars and taking them into the bus to take them to the prison. And that was just because they didn't have a driver's license.
2: There was a new boogeyman. It was no longer just about dodging police cruisers that hid behind bushes or staked out drivers at the bottom of hills. It was the beginning of the roadblocks.
8: Remember the roadblocks?
3: Yes, all the time. That was crazy. That time was so difficult. But the good thing that I remember is that our people got organized. We text each other, and we knew there was a roadblock over that area. So I called my husband and said, hey, don't go to that street because there is a roadblock.
2: 287G was a new program, a collaboration between local police department and ICE. Anyone who was arrested and booked into a local jail that participated in the program would have their legal status checked immediately. If they were undocumented, they would be referred to ICE. And if ICE confirmed they were not here legally, they could be put into deportation proceedings. In Gwinnett County, where I grew up, the local sheriff joined 287G. It effectively granted his deputies the power of ICE agents. The county jail could detain immigrants on federal retainers.
8: A message that's being sent loud and clear in Gwinnett County. If you are in the country illegally and you commit a crime, you could be deported.
2: So close was that partnership that the Gwinnett County Detention Center allowed ICE agents to install an office in there. In fact, while ICE holds in Gwinnett peaked in 2012, a Mother Jones investigation found that still, between 2017 and July 2019, the primary charge for nearly half of the people held for ICE at the Gwinnett County Jail was for driving without a license or another minor traffic violation.
3: We just went to work, and we didn't go to the stores unless you really need it. Because what you wanted to get is just get home.
2: It was so prevalent that eventually everyone in my household had been booked at the Gwinnett County Jail at least once.
9: I remember the first time you ever got pulled over, and I remember I cried.
3: That was an awful day. I was passing next to the lake, and I was looking at the lake, and I said, what, such a beautiful morning. And when I looked, I saw police stopping me because I was over speeding. I didn't realize. It was 25, that area, and it was 30. They told me, well, I'm sorry, ma'am, put your hands behind. And I felt so bad at that moment.
2: We were lucky, though. All of us were out in time. But not everyone in our community could say that. Real ID, which began as a way to tighten ID laws, once coupled with other policies, actually opened the path for increased immigration enforcement and deportations in many places. It turned people into criminals. Moms, dads, tios. Now they all had records, their names were in the system, they'd all been in a cell. Many undocumented people who otherwise would have never had contact with police or DHS. Nearly a decade after September 11, the canceling of driver's licenses and the decision of local police departments across the country to participate in 287G caused a perfect storm in communities like mine. That anxiety, in many ways, became a baseline. It's just how things were. The fear never really goes away. It just dulls.
3: See, you get used to the situation. You feel that everything is normal and until something bad happens. And then it's when it comes the end of the world for the family.
2: My older brother, after a number of arrests and exhausted from the constant risk, decided to go back to Argentina in 2014. My mom, who had experienced the pain of being away from her parents for over a decade, now had to learn to be away from her son and her only grandkids. My brother couldn't return to the U.S. It was yet another separation in our family. If 9/11 was an atomic bomb that caused so much pain and destruction on impact, what came after was the radiation that infested but couldn't be seen, the deadly repercussions that hit the unseen, the law, the persecution, the loss. There was no way to know when it would end, if it would end. Each day, the waves kept coming, and most of us just try to stay afloat. Georgia still does not grant licenses to people without legal status. Driving without a permit in the state can land you in jail for up to a year. In 2017, I became a U.S. citizen, and the following year, I was able to petition for my mom. We drive in peace now. But the repercussions in our family are permanent. My brother's gone. My stepfather is at risk. People can and are still persecuted for their legal status. And often, it still starts with a driver's license.
3: If you see a neighbor or a friend that you know doesn't have a driver's license, you always tell them, call me if you need a drive, because now I am on the other side.
2: That's what happens in our community. The system that could append the lives of our loved ones never rests. And that means neither do the rest of us.

0: That story originally aired in 2021. Now, dear listener, for our next story, we are going to shift gears quite a bit. And we're going to talk about the World Cup, because since it ended, many people, like our own managing editor, Fernanda Echavarri, have been missing the excitement of the tournament. Hey, even me too, and I know nothing about soccer. So while the World Cup may be over, soccer stories continue out there. And we're going to talk about the chants, the history, their impact, the good chants, and the bad ones. Fernanda hosted a recent podcast all about soccer culture in the U.S. It's called American Football, F-U-T-B-O-L. So for the next story on today's show, Fernanda is going to explore the relationship between chants and soccer fandom and what it tells us about society at large. She's going to speak with Andrew Lawn. He's the author of a book called We Lose Every Week. Here's Fernanda.
1: What would soccer be without a stadium full of excited and possibly drunk fans jumping and singing at the top of their lungs about their rival getting battered? Like these English fans teasing Scottish fans after losing a match.
2: Scotland get battered, everywhere they go! Scotland get battered, everywhere they go!
1: Chants are a way to express joy, patriotism, frustration, anger. They can be funny, often a little vulgar. And as I learned this World Cup, sometimes they can even involve pretending to row a Viking ship. Perhaps most importantly, chants are an avenue for fans to try to influence the outcome of a game. During the 2026 World Cup, we saw countless videos of fans from different countries popping up all over social media. And it's fair to say that some chants were just catchier than others. Take, for example, the not-so-catchy chants coming from U.S. fans.
3: Because we support the U.S., the U.S., the U.S., and that's the way we like it, we like it, we love it!
4: I believe that we will win. I believe that we will win. I believe that we will win.
5: USA, we are here. Oh, oh, oh. USA, we are here. Oh, oh.
1: The U.S. fans have unleashed a wave of mockery online.
6: I just think we have so many great things that we could be chanting rather than I believe that we could, like.
7: Please, please petition to change our freaking soccer chants, you guys. You know how many of my Latin American friends are laughing at me right now because of the we support the U.S., the U.S., we love it, we like it.
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9: 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Oh, ew!
10: We're too nice, we got to get a little bit more.
6: We came here to you guys. That's what the mentality needs to be.
11: I wrote a book on the history of football chanting called We Lose Every Week.
1: That is a very niche thing to write about. What made you want to write that book?
11: It is insanely niche. So essentially, I've always been a soccer fan. I used to watch my local team, Norwich City, home and away, travel all over the UK watching them play. I've always been fascinated by the crowd and the noise and just kind of the spectacle of the crowd at a soccer match.
1: I do know that humans have been chanting for a very long time. Not necessarily for sports, but for other scenarios.
11: Nearly always, the kind of references to what we would maybe describe as chanting now are kind of military-based. So there's a really good example in the film about Sparta.
12: This is Sparta!
1: And to be clear, we're talking about the film 300, which came out back in 2006, starring Gerard Butler.
11: Two armies approach each other and the generals kind of face each other. And one of the generals says to the general who has the smaller army, like, how can you possibly think you're going to win? You're massively outnumbered. And the general of the smaller army turns to a soldier in the larger army and says, what is your name and what is your job?
13: You, there. What is your profession?
14: I'm a potter, sir.
13: And you? Arcadian, what is your profession?
14: Sculptor, sir.
11: Then he turns to his own army and he points to the first soldier and he says,
13: Spartans! What is
12: is your profession?
11: Then he opens his arms, and it's maybe like 1,000 men, but they all do it at the same time. All making the same noise at the same time sounds really, really intimidating. And the point the general is making is, you are individuals, we are one mass. And while that was kind of done for dramatic effect in the film, there is record of Spartan soldiers doing exactly that. It massively exaggerates how many people. So it's kind of like a tactic for intimidation and a tactic to unify people.
15: Interesting.
11: And you see that now in football chanting. Like, a big part of football chanting is both celebrating your own team but also intimidating the opposition.
15: I want to get into, like, how chanting became so important in sports. How does it more specifically become part of football, soccer?
11: So I think the way that it then morphs into soccer, and it hasn't really morphed into other sports as such, and I think what it is, it's a way of sharing memories and telling stories through generations. So we will sing songs at football matches now that celebrate players from 10, 15, 20 years ago. We will sing anthems that have been sung for 100 years. So my local team, Norwich City, their anthem, On the Ball City, was written in 1895, which is 7 years before Norwich City, the club, was formed. That's still sung by Norwich fans to this day. The chorus is, kick it off, throw it in, have a little scrimmage, keep it low, splendid rush, bravo, win or die. On the Ball City, never mind the danger, steady on, now's your chance, hurrah, we've scored a goal. So it's very Victorian.
15: Wow, that really takes me through like a step-by-step.
11: Yeah, it's a very, very weird song. There's no other chance that kind of like it. And I know that my dad has sung that song. My granddad has sung that song. Like, it's a way to pass down kind of collective memory. It's also a massive way to entertain yourself within the game. So one of the kind of the criticisms of soccer is sometimes not much happens. And the game is 90 minutes long and it maybe finishes 0-0 and it's a bit boring. Well, chanting is one way in which kind of the enjoyment of the spectacle sustains itself. The other thing, which I think is really interesting and I think has really been shown up in this World Cup in particular, is chanting is a way for you to be more than a consumer of an event. So a big part of the idea of football chanting is you are having an effect on what happens on the pitch.
15: I can't help but think about in this World Cup in the Azteca Stadium in Mexico City, hearing not just the chants for like Mexico, boom, boom, boom, but like hearing tens of thousands of people singing Cielito Lindo, like, ay, ay, ay, ay. I can only imagine what the Mexican players feel when they're like, not only do I look around and I see all green, but I hear that support. It has to do something to the team.
11: 100%. I think you saw it. When England got 2-0 ahead and scored those two goals really quickly, you heard the stadium fall quiet. You could almost, even through the TV watching it in Europe, you could almost feel the energy sucked out of the stadium. And all of a sudden, you felt like England were comfortable, whereas before they hadn't been. And the only difference was the volume. The energy absolutely affects it. And that's anecdotal in that you can kind of see it and you can sense it. But it's also qualitatively backed up with data that it has an effect.
0: Coming up on Latino USA, the dark side of soccer chants.
11: If we have racism in society, we will hear racism in football chanting. And until we solve the societal problem, we won't solve the chanting problem.
0: Stay with us. No te vayas.

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1: It's Latino USA. I'm Maria Hinojosa. Before the break, we learned about the long relationship between humans and chanting, and about the power that chants can have in the outcome of a soccer match. I'm going to pass the mic back now to Latino USA's Fernanda Echavarri. She hosted a podcast about soccer culture in the U.S. called American Football. And she's been speaking with Andrew Lawn, author of the book We Lose Every Week. They're going to wrap up their conversation now.
2: Could you describe the difference between chants that are created for local teams, like you've been talking about your team or specific cities, versus the chants for national teams?
3: So at its core, chanting is about creating and celebrating your own kind of identity and the identity of the people who make up that crowd. So if you're chanting for your club or if you're chanting for your nation, the kind of the principle behind that is still the same. So English football chanting, English culture is very much around kind of having a laugh and ridiculing people. South American, so Mexico, for example, much more kind of joyous, much more musical, but there's trumpets and drums and all sorts of like instruments involved.
2: Mm-hmm.
3: Very, very different from England, but still recognizably chanting. Then you had the US crowd, which was much more kind of what you maybe see in American football with like defense or USA or I believe that we will win. Again, very kind of reflective of the culture of sport and sport fandom in that country. It's more generic because it's a larger scale than the club game and it's a kind of broader kind of stereotype. But you can tell a lot about a country's culture through the way that they chant. The United States of America has other national games, NFL, baseball, ice hockey, basketball, like they are as popular, if not more popular than soccer. Whereas in England, soccer is the number one sport. Mexico, soccer is the number one sport.
2: Mm-hmm.
3: Soccer is a key part of the national identity. The other thing that I think is different in the United States, so Norwich City is Norwich's club. It's been in Norwich its entire history. American sports organizations are more businesses. They're more franchises. They can move from city to city. If your sports team is not connected to your place, it just happens to be in your city at the moment because that's where the market is, or there's no other competition in that market. That's a different vibe entirely. You wouldn't chant about a business in the way that you chant about a sports team in the UK. That's not necessarily a criticism of the United States.
2: It's just the reality.
3: It's just a reality. Like,
2: yeah.
3: It's less part of somebody's identity. And that has an effect.

0: I want to speak to a couple of things that came up for me in this World Cup. One is when you're talking about the two types of chants, one to be part of something and to be connected, and the other to like go after the rival. There's such unity that comes with it. But what really stood out to me this World Cup, the Norwegian chant, Viking rowing with that like row sound with their voices is just so powerful. They are so happy and they're so in sync. Can you talk to me a little bit about what it means to have that joyful chant?
1: You've hit the nail on the head in terms of that, the feeling of unity and the, as soon as you pick up the chant and you join in with the clapping, you're clapping in rhythm, you're actively participating in that support. You're kind of surrendering your own individual identity to that of the crowd, and you're kind of giving it in. One of the real joys, I think, of the Norwegian chant is, one, it's very, very Norwegian or very, very Scandinavian. Vikings from Norway rowed, a massive part of that kind of identity. That rowing could only be done if they all rowed in time together. They all sacrificed their own individual needs to that of the collective. That rowing was kept in time with a drum. It all comes back to that sense of like their own history, their own identity, etc. And it's really celebratory if you're part of it. So it's got the kind of the joy element, but it also does a fantastic job of being really intimidating.
0: Yes.
1: One of the things I love about football chanting is that it can be joyful and intimidating at the same time. And that can be healthy. Like, it's okay to be intimidated in a football stadium because theoretically it's kind of a safe space for that to happen.
0: What about humor? Were there any 2026 World Cup chants that you were like, that is a hilarious line, or these guys really did it?
1: The best example I think I've seen, and it may be because I was watching these games as an Englishman in Spain surrounded by Scottish people. The Scotland fans sang, "Yes, Sir, I Can Boogie." And it's a really kind of happy party song.
0: Let me hear it.
1: "Yes, Sir, I Can Boogie, Boogie Woogie, all night long." And the Scotland fans would be singing this on boats going through Boston and they're dancing.
0: I love it.
1: Scotland then go home. First game that England play after Scotland are out, the England fans sing, "Yes, lads, you can book it, book it, book it, book your return flight home." You can book it. And like that, like taking their chant that's full of joy, turning around and being like, "Yeah, but you're going home. Book your flight. Off you go. You're out."
0: Hilarious but mean.
1: Yeah.
0: I love it.
1: The other, I think, really interesting thing that football chanting brings up is where as a society we draw the line between what is funny and what is offensive.
0: I do want to talk about the dark side of chants because chanting culture can be seen as sort of like hooliganism, or these chants might help spread hate or racism, homophobia. So how prevalent is that in soccer?
1: There is unquestionably a dark side to football chanting. There are racist football chants. There are homophobic football chants. There is a problem that is showcased through football chanting. But a football crowd isn't a unique thing. Like, there isn't just a group of people who are football fans and nothing else. Like, a football fan is an accountant, a pensioner, a teacher, unemployed, a healthcare worker. Like, it is society. So if there is a racism problem within soccer chanting, that's because there's a racism problem in society.
0: Absolutely.
1: And all soccer is the mouthpiece for society. There have undoubtedly been elements of racism in chanting at this World Cup, but we've also just had like examples of racism in society, like the Somali referee not being allowed into the US.
0: Mm-hmm.
1: If we have racism in society, we will hear racism in football chanting. And until we solve the societal problem, we won't solve the chanting problem.
0: I want to talk about the U.S. chants because I apologize to all of the United States American listeners, but we're seeing it all over the internet. People are kind of ridiculing these chants that we're seeing this World Cup. I believe that we will win. I'm sorry. It's just not catchy.
1: I'm very aware that I'm looking at it through English eyes, and therefore it just, it's not the kind of chanting that I enjoy and that I naturally warm to. To me, it feels very awkward. It feels very cringy. It's too sappy, I guess would be the word that I would use. I think the US are heading in a positive direction, but they don't have this tradition, this culture of soccer fandom in the same way that Europe does. And at the moment, it feels a little forced. It feels a little performative. Mm. Now, I think as time goes on and they develop their own kind of culture rather than kind of cherry-picking bits from other places and trying to make it American, I think maybe 3 World Cup time would be having a different conversation. But this aspect of it being part of your kind of national culture and a kind of folk tale-y kind of way of passing down stories, none of those elements yet exist for the US. Mm-hmm. I know they've got the John Denver song, Country Roads Take Me Home, they've started to sing. And that feels more authentic.
0: Does that count as a chant?
1: It's got to be sung in the stadium without the background music. It's like, turn the music off. So that's the difference. It's when it moves from being a song that people sing as karaoke to being a chant is when it's done without music. To use an English example, which is particularly easy for me, but Football's Coming Home was released as a pop song. It was played in stadiums. People would sing along to it as karaoke. Now it's sung on its own.
0: Mm.
1: And actually, the way chanting really changed in the 1960s in the UK was Liverpool fans would sing Cilla Black and the Beatles songs verbatim because they were world famous as brilliant musicians, but brilliant musicians from Liverpool.
0: Ah.
1: So by singing their songs, you were celebrating your place in a way that everyone recognised to a tune that was kind of fun to sing.
0: Mm-hmm, mm-hmm.
1: So when it moves from loudspeaker in the stadium to just sung by the fans, in my opinion, that becomes a chant. And I can see that happening with Take Me Home. But until it happens, it feels forced, it feels confected, it feels performative.

0: I have enjoyed speaking to you so much. I was hoping you would sing a little more for us, chant a little more for us.
1: Well, no one else has ever said they wish that I sung more. So I'm taking that as a big compliment because I do not have a singing voice.
0: You are welcome.
1: My favorite charm is We Lose Every Week, which is why I called the book We Lose Every Week. And the reason for that is, for me, it speaks to what the experience of being a soccer fan is. I think the song is Sloop John B. So I'll sing it for you. We lose every week. We lose every week. You're nothing special. We lose every week.
0: You take all the power away from the other team.
1: Yeah. So the first bit is celebrating you.
0: Mm-hmm.
1: You're celebrating loyalty. You're self-depreciating yourself. Like, you're not being like, oh, we're the best team in the world, USA, USA. Like, we lose every week. And you're taking all the joy and all the power away from the opposition. You don't have any power. You don't have any joy. You're nothing. We lose every week.
2: That was Latino USA's managing editor, Fernanda Echavarri, in conversation with Andrew Lawn, author of the very niche book about chance. It's titled We Lose Every Week. 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

0: That's it for today. Our show was the work of Julieta Martinelli, Alejandra Salazar, Andres Caballero, and Levi Sharp. Assistance from Victoria Estrada, Reynaldo Leaños Jr., Andrea López Cruzado, Rebecca Ibarra, Roxana Aguirre, and Glorimar Márquez. 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Our engineers are Stephanie Lebeau, Julia Caruso, JJ Carubin, and Alicia Baitu. Benny Lay Ramirez and I are executive producers. I'm your host, Maria Hinojosa. Hasta la próxima. No te vayas. Chao.
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Hello, and you're listening to Eco Justice Radio. We present environmental and climate stories from a social justice frame featuring voices not necessarily heard on mainstream media. Eco Justice Radio acknowledges that we are recording the show on the traditional territory of the Chumash people in the mountains of Santa Barbara, California. Welcome. I am Jack Eit. On today's show, Indigenous Plant Medicine and Ethnobotany. We will hear excerpts from various documentaries and lectures on the indigenous use of peyote. Then we will hear from the Canadian botanist, explorer, and author Wade Davis and his Harvard professor, the famous ethnobotanist Richard Evans Schultes. Then we will conclude the show with excerpts from talks by the famed psychonaut, ethnobotanist, and mystic Terence McKenna.

0: In the words of Terence McKenna, since the rise of Western monotheism, the human experience has been marginalized. We've been told that we were unimportant in the cosmic drama when one considers the power of creation of the one God. But we now know that as global temperatures rise and glaciers melt from the burning of fossil fuels and the feedback mechanisms associated with the greenhouse effect, the impact of human culture on the Earth is massive. So how do we reverse the course of destruction created out of the human psyche, the human imagination that goes out into the world and creates all this havoc? So some have postulated that plant medicines practiced and learned from the indigenous societies of the Americas have a way to reintegrate humans into the processes of the earth to heal the sickness and warming all around. So in this show, we explore the human symbiotic relationships with plants and chemicals in the sacred peyote medicine used by the Native American church in the United States and societies in the mountains of Mexico, particularly the Huichol. We look at the work of several ethnobotanists who also studied the plants and the rites associated with ayahuasca or yahe or Banisteria syscopi in South America. One in particular, Richard Evans Schultes, and there's Terence McKenna. They all researched the ancient human relationship with chemicals that would open the doorway to the divine and perhaps a solution for saving our troubled world. Of course, use of these substances has become, oh, you could say de rigueur. And is that good? It could be good. It's not all good, but we're going to look at that. This show aims to explore the powerful potential to replace abuse of illegal drugs with a shamanic understanding, insistence on community, reverence for nature, and increased self-awareness that can reorient people to heal the fractured relationships with our communities and ecosystems. Our first presentation is from a short documentary by Creed Spencer with help from Bryce Jarrett called Sacred Peyote.
1: That how powerful that beauty is, he said. It brings things, persons or whatever, back to life. Baba Mahba means sacred peyote.
2: It seems that peyote's been used for just hundreds and probably thousands of years in Mexico and Central America. And then it was used by some of the groups in the Southwest, what's now considered Texas. Quanah Parker, while in Texas, was wounded in battle. An Indian woman in Texas treated him, and peyote was part of the treatment. And so he then brought it back, and eventually it made its way through the Southwest and up into the Southern and then the Northern Plains.
3: It was pretty powerful. He used to use these medicine as it came down. Different tribes around there. Pretty soon the different tribes got these kind of powers.
1: This peyote is bitter. You know, it's really hard to take. You have to sacrifice. And when I was young, we used to only eat four. When I was about 10 years old, when you go to meetings, it's really hard to eat two of them. I had good teeth, you know, and we have to chew it. Though that juice is just tough, you know, you have to avoid it. Just when it gets here, it's just about choked to death, you know. But my dad, they eat 100 of those, you know. They were against a lot of my people that were against it because they say they get hallucinated. They say it was a drug. And at the time, they didn't know it was a drug, but it did something to them that they say it was dangerous. And the white people didn't like it. You know, they didn't like peyote. It was outlawed.
4: The U.S. government in the 1880s really started to go after peyoteism all the way through hiring special agents to go around on reservations and hunt out teepee ceremonies and go into them and arrest people, putting people into jail and those kinds of things. And this has been going on into the present. In fact, today, people still get very leery if people they don't know come to the ceremonies or are sort of hanging out in the vicinity or the area.
1: When you're sitting at the peyote meeting,

0: mature people just like that too, you know.
1: Well, the Native American Church was established as a, quote, legal church in 1918 when it was chartered. However, its roots go back certainly several decades before that. So it's been around since at least the turn of the century. The impact that any kind of suppression has on the practice of anybody's religion naturally is that it denies a person a fundamental right. More importantly, I think it sends a signal that the religion of the American Indian is not worth protecting, is not as important as Christianity.
0: Like you go in there and you go in a Catholic church, you use that little, give you communion, you give your spirit clean, and you don't want to say a bad word, you don't want to cuss, you know, you don't want to be sinful, you want to be nice and clean.
2: Peyote is also for them the window into the spiritual realm. It's thought that only by, you know, ingesting the peyote that you see into the world of the spiritual and so forth. There's no word in their language for hallucination. They don't consider it a hallucination as such. They consider it a spiritual journey of the soul.
0: In that teepee, when you're in there, they say you're in your mother's womb, and you go out the next day, you sit up all night, facing east, the rising sun, you come about a new world, just like a newborn child.
3: The 94 amendments to the American Indian Religious Freedom Act are very important, primarily because they do protect religious use of peyote. The act also establishes the fact that if any governmental agency feels it necessary to pass any kind of regulations around the use of peyote, for instance in the Army or other kinds of sensitive areas, that those people who need to promulgate those regulations have to consult with Native American spiritual leaders, peyoteists. So for the first time here, we're really seeing Congress recognizing the authority of Indian religious people.
0: Even we have white guys around New York running meetings over there. They're trying to stop them, but that's their way. It's how they use it. If they believe it, I don't know. You know, some of them, I got some white guys. They're good drummers. They're good singers. I go to church with them. You know, I want to jump for me, and they sit with it. Well, they're good singers, too. You know, by God, I tell them, they sing them good songs, our songs, in a good way.
4: I would say, hey, use it wisely, huh? Use it wisely. Showed me a lot of things. Showed me a lot of things of what we're heading for, what the Indian is heading for. And she asked, as you see them, and they really got a job to do. How to survive in this country.
5: That was from a short documentary by Creed Spencer called Sacred Peyote. Next, we will hear from a video, Native Lens, Healing Through Peyote, from Rocky Mountain PBS, featuring Amber Lahabe from the Diné Navajo Nation.
6: Yate, she Amber Lynn Labahi in the Shia, Kia Aninchlin, Tanjik in the Bushes Chin, Tokotik Unjinashache, Tokotoni Dashanale. I live in Whippoorwill, Arizona on my father's side, which is located on the Navajo Reservation. We use the medicine peyote, and we attend what is now known as Azeh Benahaga of Diné Nation, formerly known as Native American Church. My family has always approached this medicine with respect. However, media portrays peyote as a drug or a substance that gives off a high. And so it needs to be understood by non-Indigenous people that it is disrespectful to me, to my people, and other Native relatives. Which is why I want to share my personal story of how peyote provided me, my family, and most importantly, my Nali Lady or paternal grandmother, Alice Bahi, the comfort and support we needed when my father passed away from COVID-19 in June 2020. We eat peyote to pray for ourselves, our family, and the land, ultimately to heal physically, mentally, emotionally, and spiritually. Peyote is a living entity that allows us to gather together and gain strength throughout the night that we chose to have a ceremony. You're just this individual person at that time and place, and it tells you that whatever you've experienced is going to be okay. And so peyote helps us collectively come together to feel those emotions and to just cry about it if you need to, because if you hold in something for so long, it just builds up in it. Hurts you even more.

my parents just said, you know, you should take at least a bit of it so that it recognizes you and that you recognize it for the future, and that, you know, when you grow up, the POD will understand where you're coming from and who you are as a person. My father is no longer with me and my family on this land, but I am beyond blessed with the family that he gave me, who are my Nollies, my siblings, my mom, and I am left with his comforting words of guidance. Before my dad passed away, he would tell me that no matter where I traveled, I would always be home. I could pray to the water and the sky, and now I'm realizing that he was my home. Once I take that POD, I'm reminded of the home that he gave me, a home where I belong, a home where I can feel me again, where I'm not alone, a home that reminds me of my dad.

0: That was Native Lens, Healing Through Peyote. Next, we will hear from Benedict Allen, Peyote, the Last of the Medicine Men, the Huichol people of Mexico.
1: I'm here in the Sierra Madre of northwest Mexico in order to visit the Huichol people, whose shaman eat an hallucinogenic cactus in order to see this normally invisible dimension. And what makes these people particularly special is that once a year, the shaman leads ordinary people on this journey. I'm hoping that this year I'm going to be able to join them as they come face to face with their gods.
2: Every year, groups of Huichol pilgrims leave their homes in the Sierra for the arid desert of Wirakuta, a round trip of up to 1,000 miles. This forbidding wasteland is an Eden to the Huichols, a land of gods where their ancestors, the ancient ones, once lived. As long as the Huichols continue to honor the gods and make the pilgrimage, the sun will rise and the rain will fall. If they fail, their world and ours will cease to exist. The key to this relationship is an hallucinogenic cactus called peyote. Only when it's been found and eaten in the desert will the pilgrims be able to communicate with the gods. Once, the earth was cold, dark, and barren. The mother creator of all things, our grandmother Takutsi, told the ancient ones about the peyote, which would teach them how to bring the rains that enabled the crops to grow and life to flourish. Peyote brings on the ecstatic state necessary to speak with the gods, but it also has its own power. It revealed to the ancient ones that they were part of an interdependent universe. The visions brought on by eating peyote transport pilgrims today back to a time and place where the ancestors could communicate with everything else in creation. The peyote pilgrimage reenacts the original journey to Wirakuta, made by the ancient ones thousands of years ago. Until recently, the pilgrimage was made on foot or by mule, but that's been practically impossible since the 1960s, when a major highway was built through a key part of the route. Once, the Huichols owned all the land between the desert and the mountains, but they've been pushed into ever more remote areas by first the Aztecs, then 500 years ago by the Spanish, and most recently by the Mexicans, or Mestizos. Today, the Huichols live in small communities spread across the mountains, connected to the outside world only by dirt roads and footpaths. The rugged terrain helped the Huichols preserve a way of life that's remained largely untouched since before the Spanish arrived, although the loggers and their trucks are eating their way up even these steep slopes. Though the Huichols are now settled here, they believe that once they lived as hunters in the desert. Peyote designs are often woven into the clothes they wear. Since there isn't enough food to sustain them all year, many Huichols are forced to leave home to work in tobacco plantations on the coast. Despite the onslaught of missionaries and evangelists and the influence of Mexican schools and hospitals, most Huichols still prefer to maintain a distance between themselves and Mexican society. I'd been introduced to a remote village considered one of the most traditional of all Huichol communities. Life revolves around the growing and harvesting of maize, the basis of Huichol diet. Maize, vital to physical sustenance, is closely associated with peyote, the sacred cactus. The peyote hunt can only take place during the months between the maize harvest and the sowing of the next season's crop. Matsua, an apprentice Marikami, or shaman of the Huichols, was in charge of the pilgrims this year as part of his initiation. This would be his sixth pilgrimage, but he reckoned he'd have to make the journey at least twice more before the gods taught him enough for him to be initiated as a full Marikami. Like many societies which still have medicine men, for the Huichols, nature is indivisible from the divine, and the landscape is full of sacred power. Wolves are important animals because they're supposed to have taught the Huichols how to hunt. Matsua took me to a shrine dedicated to them.
3: Los cantadores dicen nomás que ese dice que el compañero de del juego, que lo lobo. Entonces aquí lo tiene su peñasquito este para que dejan ahí la ofrenda y sus flechas y su velita.
0: That was Benedict Allen from Peyote and the Last Medicine Men. 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Today, you're listening to Indigenous Plant Medicines and Ethnobotany. I am your host, Jack Eyde, and we feature Canadian botanist and author Wade Davis and his Harvard professor, the famous ethnobotanist Richard Evan Schultes. Then we will conclude the show with excerpts from talks by the famed psychonaut Terence McKenna.

0: Next, we hear from an interview with the late Harvard professor Richard Evans Schultes, the father of modern ethnobotany, recorded in 1990. In December 1942, Schultes entered the Amazon to study how indigenous peoples used plants for medicinal, ritual, and practical purposes. After nearly a decade of fieldwork, he learned about the sacred hallucinogen ayahuasca. In total, Schultes would collect more than 24,000 species of plants, including some 300 species new to Western science.
1: Ethnobotany simply means someone who's investigating plants used by primitive societies in various parts of the world. It's as simple as that. And ethnobotany has been around for many, many, many thousands of years. And we are now trying to salvage some of the knowledge that primitive societies have amassed over thousands of years and passed down from father to son orally. And with every road that goes in, every airport, every missionary, every commercial person, even tourism, this is fast disappearing. Many of our common medicines were first discovered from plants, later synthesized to make them more available. But in the Amazon, for example, there are 80,000 species of plants. To give you some measuring rod, New England has 1,900 only. 80,000 species. If chemists are going to try to get material of 80,000 species and analyze them and then give them to pharmacologists, this job will never be done, never be finished. What we should do is concentrate on those plants that people in these societies have found have some effect on the human body. What took me first to South America was to study arrow poisons, which in 1941 were becoming very important in medicine. They are important today, as the extracts are used as muscle relaxants before surgery. But here is the case. The Indian uses these poisoned arrows to kill. We're using them to help preserve life. Completely different uses. Some of my work may eventually pan out to be of help to humanity as a whole. I've just published a book in which, in my small area of the Amazon in the Republic of Colombia, we have 1,600 species of plants used as medicines or poisons by the natives. And I'm certain that in my 47 years of work there, I must have missed a lot. But you can imagine 1,600 when the whole flora of my part of the United States, New England, has only 1,900. These people use at least 1,600. I never had any problems with Indians. The Indian in the Colombian Amazon, and I suppose everywhere else, until he's civilized, is a wonderful person if he likes you. And I guess they like me, and I like them. If you act as a gentleman among these people, they are gentlemen. I had a heavy malarial fever, and I woke up in one of these big round houses in my hammock, which they had stretched up, and I was in it. And if they'd been some of our civilized, so-called civilized people, they would have left me in the forest and taken everything I had. Adios. I never felt. One time I had a boy who worked with me about 6 weeks, 7 weeks. After the first week, he told me he'd killed a white man. And I knew the white man. And the white man had been bothering this boy's sister. There are no authorities down there, and they have to defend themselves that way. I kept right on working with this boy, and one of the best fellows I ever had. And these are the experiences that I remember, kindness, or if you want to use that term, of these people towards this intruder from outside. I would consider being a bank teller behind a glass cage all day long would be far more difficult day after day after day than to be free in the jungle of the Amazon. Every day something new happened. Every day I might be able to find species new to science, which I was able to do. The immensity of the forests. I knew from books that the Amazon was rich in number of species, but I never expected to see such a tangle of different roots, vines, lianas, going up to the tops of 100-foot trees, and it is breathtaking. And when the first, it took me maybe six months or a year to get used to this. What shall I collect with all of these plants? Of course, you wanted to collect everything. I may collect 30 or 40 different plants in a morning, the Indians paddling. And in most cases, they would say nothing if I took a plant and put it in the press. Every now and again, one of the, usually the older men, would say, what do you want that plant for? Now, this tipped me off that they had a use for it. But you don't go right out and say, what do you use it for? So I invented many diseases. They must think my race is more decrepit than it is. And I said, this plant may be a medicinal plant for my people. We don't have it where I live. They may say nothing. The next day, I would collect it again in another locality. They may say nothing. The third day, I would collect it again. Then the curiosity. One of the older men would say, that's no good for that sickness in your, among your people. I said, how do you know that? That's because we use it when we have a poisoned stomach from eating fish that's gone bad. You people, if I had said, this might cure a sprain in my knee or my elbow, they'd say, well, that won't do any good. Then they get to arguing. The younger boy that's paddling and the older man that's guiding the canoe, they might have differences of opinion. Then the older man would say, don't believe him, he's so young, he doesn't really know. And then, of course, you check in another river with other Indians to see if they have that same use, a different use, or no use. This is very slow work because you have to check. I worked a lot with medicine men, or they call them shamans. I like the word medicine men because it's easily understood by people. And I never found them reticent. I read in these books that are written by people who go down for a month or two how you have to pry their secrets from them. I never found this. I was there and I saw what they were using. I could speak with them about their beliefs, especially their super sacred plants. Among primitive peoples, I think in most parts of the world, certainly in the Amazon, there is no concept of organically caused sickness and death. It's all done by invisible arrows from malevolent spirits. And the hallucinogens are used in magico-religious rites by primitive peoples. They're not abused as they are in our country and Europe by civilized people who have adopted them and use them without that religious background. The medicine man and sometimes the ordinary Indians, through these visions that most of them produce, think that they are able to confer with the ancestors or with the spirit, malevolent spirits. And the medicine man thinks he can diagnose diseases which are caused by these malevolent spirits, and somehow, either with plants or with mumbo jumbo or both, or with certain rituals and dances, effect cures. Why do these few plants out of 500,000 in the world have these unearthly effects on the mind and sometimes on the body that they think can transport him to outer realms of space? They have to explain this, and they believe that in these plants there is a resident spirit. We know that this resident spirit is a chemical substance. I've often told my students I have never been invited at the theological school at Harvard to lecture. I'm a scientist. If I am, I can go and draw the formula of these spirits. And that is more than any theologian can do with his gods. That is a hard granite rock. And nobody knows what Indians did that probably 1,000 years ago. How they did it without modern instruments, chipping that away. Some of the engravings are an inch deep. This is one of their gods, one of their spirits. We don't use the word God. They don't have that idea. It's a spirit. This is the spirit of water or of the river. Ni'i, it's called in their language. And all the Indians of that area consider that the place where the first Indians came. It happens to be almost on the equator. And it tells that the people who did it knew a little about the astronomy, the sun and the moon and all these things, to pick the center of the earth. These people today believe it's the center of the earth. And it is the place where the first Indians came from the Milky Way. They came down in a dugout canoe drawn by an anaconda snake, which to them is sacred, a man and a woman, and three plants, the tapioca plant, which they eat, the coca, the source of cocaine, which they chew, and ayahuasca, which is a hallucinogenic vine. And they landed there. And that's a very sacred place to the Indians. I once met an American missionary woman who said, "These people have no religion." I said, "I differ with you. I don't like to see missionaries meddling with other people's religions. Leave them with their own religion. They have no religion." I said, "My Indians," and I told them the story. "Why," she said, "you don't believe that." I said, "I didn't say I believed it. I said, "Do you believe Genesis?" "Oh," she said, "yes, that's the word of God." I said, "Is there anything more stupid, utterly stupid, than the story of a snake running after a woman with an apple in its mouth?" "Why," she said, "that is symbolic." I said, "So is the other thing symbolic." She wouldn't speak to me the rest of the day. When missionaries, whatever their special brand of Christianity is, come in, they change the whole social structure and beliefs of these Indians. In my opinion, what they have to give the Indian isn't a gift. He can't understand our religion, and he's lost confidence in his religion. In another thing, that when missionaries get into an area, other white people or civilized people follow them, and alcohol comes in, and all of the bad things of our civilization follow. That's not the missionaries that do that. They mean well, but with them follow our civilizations. When a missionary comes in, he says, "You've got to wear clothes. It's immoral to run around this way." They don't need clothes. The Indian who never has clothes on has a beautiful skin. He's 2 or 3 days in the river cleaning himself. The missionaries bring in, or commercial people following them, sell them clothing. They can't often get soap. They use plants that have saponines in them that foam. But they wear these clothes until they're so dirty that they get skin problems. And I've often argued with certain missionaries, they're not immoral. What is more immoral than our own race? And look at the clothes we wear. Well, of course, there's no answer to that. But I suppose they pass me off as an infidel, which doesn't bother me at all. I had made a tremendous collection of plants. And the airplane that was going to take me out, that took me in. After a while, in the early days, I had to go in overland and over by canoe and so forth. Later, I could fly in with hydroplanes. I would make an agreement with the pilot that on such a day, let's say 2 months, 3 months later, weather permitting, he'd be there, and I had to put out a bed sheet so he could see that I was there before he landed. I'm not stealing anything from the native. And if a new medicine comes out from one of these plants, it's possible that the natives themselves will have that medicine when it's once synthesized on a cheaper basis and available through missionaries or commercial people or other things. Look at quinine, which is discovered by the Jesuits in Lima, who had been told by the viceroy's wife was dying with malaria. And the Indians came in and said, we use this quinine tree up in the islands. So he tried anything, and it worked. And look how many thousands, hundreds of thousands of poor people, let's say India alone, who could get cheap quinine eventually when they made plantations. And so we're not exploiting the poor of the world, because once the medicines are available cheaper and more easily, the poorer people can get them, or the people, the primitive, so-called primitive peoples from whom we learned these things. And this, all this nonsense about us going in and stealing the things from these natives and forgetting them, I never felt that way. And the professor had put out in the bookshelf over there 6 books. He said, instead of a laboratory this week, I want you to read one of these books. I must have been very busy, so I flew over and I picked out the smallest book. That book changed my life. It was written by a physiological psychologist, Heinrich Kluver, on the peyote cactus. I got so excited about this beautifully written book, that I went to Professor Ames and I said, do you think I could write my undergraduate thesis? We have to have for honors an undergraduate thesis here on peyote. I had made a report on that book, and I'd said, this is what I want to go into. I must have thought I was going to drop off the edge of the earth. And I studied the native Kiowa and Comanche Indians in their all-night ceremony. I went out with a graduate student of anthropology from Yale. You see how broad-minded we are at Harvard. Harvard and a Yale man together on the estate. You can hardly breathe in Sao Paulo. I've been there. And the Brazilians themselves should recognize that no true conservationist believes that you should build a fence around the Amazon, keep people out, and make it a living museum. That's not conservation. But 1 million acres at a time should never be allowed to be destroyed until studies of that have been made by a variety of different scientists, local or foreign or both.
0: That was the late Harvard ethnobotanist Richard Evan Schultes, recorded in 1990. Hey listeners, quick break here. We hope that you're enjoying EcoJustice Radio. 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Today you're listening to Indigenous Plant Medicines and Ethnobotany. I am your host, Jack Eyde. And we feature Canadian botanist and author Wade Davis and his Harvard professor, the famous ethnobotanist Richard Evan Schultes. Then we will conclude the show with excerpts from talks by the famed psychonaut Terence McKenna. Terence McKenna, who died in 2000, was a U.S. philosopher, psychonaut, ethnobotanist, and writer on human consciousness, language, psychedelic drugs, schizophrenia, the evolution of civilizations, the origin and end of the universe, alchemy, and, well, extraterrestrial beings. He was quite a guy. This from Terence McKenna's talk, Culture is Your Operating System, from the show Light of the Third Millennium. The music is by Murkoff.
2: Data has been arriving about the practices of Aboriginal cultures all over the planet, that they dissolve ordinary realities, ordinary cultural values, through an interaction, a symbiosis, a relationship to local plants that perturb brain chemistry. And in this domain of perturbed brain chemistry, the cultural operating system is wiped clean, and something older even for these people, something older, more vitalistic, more in touch with the animal soul, replaces it, replaces the cultural operating system, something not determined by history and geography, but something writ in the language of the flesh itself. This is who you are. This is true nakedness. You are not naked when you take off your clothes. You still wear your religious assumptions, your prejudices, your fears, your illusions, your delusions. When you shed the cultural operating system, then essentially you stand naked before the inspection of your own psyche. Desmond Morris called it the naked ape. And it's from that position, a position outside the cultural operating system, that we can begin to ask real questions about what does it mean to be human, what kind of circumstance are we caught in, and what kind of structures, if any, can we put in place to assuage the pain and accentuate the glory and the wonder that lurks waiting for us in this very narrow slice of time between the birth canal and the yawning grave. In other words, we have to return to first premises. So I've been thinking about this a lot, and at first it seemed to me only a metaphor, this phrase, culture is your operating system. But because I travel around a lot and get that jolting experience frequently of, let's say, leaving London on a foggy evening and arriving in Johannesburg 14 hours later to a sweltering day in a city of 14 million on the brink of anarchy, I get to change my operating system frequently. And so I notice the relativity of these systems. And some work for some things and some for others. For instance, if you are a positivist, if you're running positivism 4.0, you can't support UFOs. Positivism 4.0 does not support UFOs. If, on the other hand, you're running Urantia Book 5.1 as your operating system, UFOs and a number of other things can get in through the door. That is what we would technically say is a more tolerant operating system, or its plug-in support special effects denied the positivist. Well, it's fun to think this way because it shows you that you don't have to be the victim of your culture. It's not like your eye color or your height or your gender. It's fragile. It can be remade if you wish it to be. And then the question is, well, how does one download a new operating system? Well, first of all, you have to clear some space on your disk. The best way to do this is probably with a pharmacological agent. You think of some while I have a drink of water. Psilocybin is an excellent disk cleaner. You can put a lot of things in the trash and have them just disappear with a psilocybin upgrade. Other pharmacological agents that will clear your disk are ayahuasca. And, of course, these are gentle clearings of the disk, which take 5, 6, 7 hours. If you're in a hurry to dump that old data and leap right into the new operating system, click on the button marked dimethyltryptamine. A compressed disk erasure will immediately be downloaded, unstuffed, bin-hexed, implemented, installed, run, and you will find yourself with an entirely different head. Now, shamans have always known, though they may not have used the kind of language I'm using here, shamans have always known this trick. What trick? It has two facets. First of all, that culture is an operating system. That's all it is. And that the operating system can be wiped out and replaced by something else. So, in essentially, what's going on among shamans and those who resort to them for curing and counseling counseling and so forth, is somebody's running a slightly more advanced operating system than the customer. The shaman is in possession of certain facts about plants, about animals, about healing, about human psychology, about the local geography, about mojo of many different sorts that the client is not aware of. The client is running culture light. The shaman paid for the registered and licensed version of the software and is running a much heavier version of the software than the client. I think we should all aspire to make this upgrade. It's very important that you have all the bells and whistles on your operating system. Otherwise, somebody is going to be able to get a leg up on you. Well, what's wrong with the operating system that we have? Consumer capitalism 5.0. Whatever it is. Well, it's dumb. It's retro. It's very non-competitive. It's messy. It wastes the environment. It wastes human resources. It's inefficient. It runs on stereotypes. It runs on a low sampling rate, which is what creates stereotypes. Low sample rates make everybody appear alike, when in fact the glory is in everyone's differences. And the current operating system is flawed. It actually has bugs in it that generate contradictions. Contradictions such as we're treading the earth from beneath our own feet. We're poisoning the atmosphere that we breathe. This is not intelligent behavior. This is a culture with a bug in its operating system that's making it produce erratic, dysfunctional, malfunctional behavior. Time to call a tech. And who are the techs? The shamans are the techs.
0: That was Terrence McKenna. Following is from a lecture given in 1994 at Kane Hall at the University of Washington at Seattle, and it's called Eros and the Eschaton.
2: Schizophrenia is just a catch-all term for mental forms of mental behavior that we don't understand. In the 19th century, there was a term, melancholia, which we would now call bipolar depression, so forth and so on. But all forms of sadness, unhappiness, maladaptation, so forth and so on, were poured into this label, melancholia. Now, schizophrenia is a similar thing. I can remember an experience I had years ago. I was in the Tolman Library at the University of California, which is the psych library, and I was looking up some drug or something, and I just saw a book, and I pulled it off the shelf, a book about schizophrenia. And it said, the typical schizophrenic lives in a world of twilight imagining, marginal to his society, incapable of holding a regular job. These people live on the fringes, content to drift in their own self-created value system. I said, that's it. That's it. Now I understand. We have no tradition of shamanism. We have no tradition of journeying into these mental worlds. We are terrified of madness. We fear it because the Western mind is a house of cards, and the people who built that house of cards know that, and they are terrified of madness. Tim Leary once said, or I gave him credit for saying, he later told me he never said it, but whoever said it, this was a brilliant statement. Someone once said, LSD is a psychedelic substance which occasionally causes psychotic behavior in people who have not taken it. Right? And I would bet you
3: that more people have exhibited psychotic behavior from not taking LSD but just thinking about it than ever exhibited it from taking it. Certainly in my family, I watched my parents both go psychotic from the mere fact that LSD existed. They would never have taken it. There is a great phobia about the mind. The Western mind is very queasy when first principles are questioned. Rarer than corpses in this society are the untreated mad, because we can't come to terms with that. A shaman is someone who swims in the same ocean as a schizophrenic, but the shaman has thousands and thousands of years of sanctioned technique and tradition to draw upon. In a traditional society, if you exhibit quote-unquote schizophrenic tendencies, you are immediately drawn out of the pack and put under the care and tutelage of master shamans. You are told you are special. Your abilities are very central to the health of our society. You will cure. You will prophesy. You will guide our society in its most fundamental decisions. Contrast this with what a person exhibiting schizophrenic activity in our society is told. They're told, you don't fit in. You are becoming a problem. You don't pull your own weight. You are not of equal worth to the rest of us. You are sick. You have to go to the hospital. You have to be locked up. You are on a par with prisoners and lost dogs in our society. So that treatment of schizophrenia makes it incurable. Imagine if you were slightly odd and the solution were to take you and put you, lock you into a place where everyone was seriously mad. That would drive anyone mad. If you've ever been in a madhouse, you know that it's an environment calculated to make you crazy and to keep you crazy. This would never happen in an aboriginal or traditional society. I wrote a book. I mean, this has to be the wrap-up because we're over time. But I wrote a book called The Archaic Revival. I signed it tonight for some of you. The idea there is that we have gone sick by following a path of untrammeled rationalism, male dominance, attention to the visible surface of things, practicality, bottom lineism. We have gone very, very sick. And the body politic, like any body, when it feels itself to be sick, it begins to produce antibodies or strategies for overcoming the condition of dis-ease. And the 20th century is an enormous effort at self-healing. Phenomena as diverse as surrealism, body piercing, psychedelic drug use, sexual permissiveness, jazz, experimental dance, rave culture, tattooing, the list is endless. What do all these things have in common? They represent various styles of rejection of linear values. The society is trying to cure itself by an archaic revival, by a reversion to archaic values. So when I see people manifesting sexual ambiguity or scarifying themselves or showing a lot of flesh or dancing to syncopated music or getting loaded or violating ordinary canons of sexual behavior, I applaud all of this because it's an impulse to return to what is felt by the body, what is authentic, what is archaic. And when you tease apart these archaic impulses, at the very center of all these impulses is the desire to return to a world of magical empowerment of feeling. And at the center of that impulse is the shaman, stoned intoxicated on plants, speaking with the spirit helpers, dancing in the moonlight, and vivifying and invoking a world of conscious living mystery. That's what the world is. The world is not an unsolved problem for scientists or sociologists. The world is a living mystery. Our birth, our death, our being in the moment, these are mysteries. They are doorways opening on to unimaginable vistas of self-exploration, empowerment, and hope for the human enterprise. And our culture has killed that, taken it away from us, made us consumers of shoddy products and shoddier ideals. We have to get away from that. And the way to get away from it is by a return to the authentic experience of the body. And that means sexually empowering ourselves, and it means getting loaded, exploring the mind as a tool for personal and social transformation. The hour is late. The clock is ticking. We will be judged very harshly if we fumble the ball. We are the inheritors of millions and millions of years of successfully lived lives and successful adaptations to changing conditions in the natural world. Now the challenge passes to us, the living, that the yet-to-be-born may have a place to put their feet and a sky to walk under. And that's what the psychedelic experience is about, is caring for, empowering, and building a future that honors the past, honors the planet, and honors the power of the human imagination. There is nothing as powerful, as capable of transforming itself and the planet as the human imagination. Let's not sell it straight. Let's not whore ourselves to nitwit ideologies. Let's not give our control over to the least among us. Rather, you know, claim your place in the sun and go forward into the light. The tools are there. The path is known. You simply have to turn your back on a culture that has gone sterile and dead and get with the program of a living world and a re-empowerment of the imagination. Thank you very, very much.
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Here's a song from an opera about Woody Guthrie. And in the opera, he's asked what he believes. And this is the aria of his answer.

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2: 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Artists come from everywhere to be on our broadcast. We say it every single week. You don't have to be famous to be on Wood Songs. You just have to be very, very good. And that is certainly the case of both of the artists that we're presenting to you on this broadcast, and we have a wonderful Wood Songs kid. Let's get going, though. They're returning to our show. They visited us once before. They are probably one of the world's premier bluegrass bands, and let me tell you why. Because they belong to the U.S. Navy. Their job is to be the best of the best of the best, and they certainly are. This is a song called Wherever You Are. It's from the U.S. Navy bluegrass band Country Current, right here on the Wood Songs Old Time Radio.

0: United States Navy Bluegrass Band Country Current. Let's say hello to our chief senior musician, Mr. Pat White, on mandolin.
1: Hello.
0: Nice to see you. The idea, I mean, when I think of the U.S. Navy, I'm not thinking about some guy with a banjo or mandolin on the boat. So to explain the idea that the United States Navy has with presenting a bluegrass band literally all over the world. You guys go all over the place.
1: Yes. Well, actually, banjo was like one of the first instruments on some of the old ships.
0: I understand they use it as a paddle. So.
1: Our anchor. You know,
0: an anchor.
1: So the back in 1973 when the band was formed, it's an American style form of music, country and bluegrass, and we do both, by the way. We have a bluegrass band down here today, and you know, we play for a lot of foreign dignitaries and that kind of thing, and there's no better way to present a little piece of Americana than having a well-tuned, if you will, bluegrass band.
0: And bluegrass certainly is one of the genuine American art forms, and I think Bill Monroe would be very proud of what you guys are doing. And let's also say hello to Mr. Kenny Ray Horton playing guitar next to you. We kid, you're playing guitar, of course, and we kid about the banjos, but it was a banjo player that actually started the idea of the bluegrass band.
2: That's exactly right. Mr. Bill Emerson in 1973 was invited to join the United States Navy. He was playing for the Country Gentlemen at the time, their banjo player. And they formed a country unit around him at the time. And then in 1989, the bluegrass branched out from there, and we became the only sanctioned bluegrass band in any military in the world. So what you're seeing up here today is truly one of a kind. So.
0: And you handle much of the lead vocals for this group, so when the radio audience is hearing the lead singer, that would be yourself.
2: That's me for now. Previously, I've taken the place of a couple of different folks, but the last person to hold the spot was retired Master Chief Wayne Taylor, mm-hmm. and that was about 10 years ago, and I have a few years left before I retire, and there will be someone else that will continue on the tradition of Country Current.
0: There are six spectacular musicians in Country Current. We're going to meet them all. They are from the United States Navy. This is a tune called Somehow Tonight. It is Country Current on the Wood Songs, Old Time Radio.

United States Navy bluegrass band they call Country Current. Six amazing musicians. We're going to get back to them shortly. Can you imagine the United States Air Force has one of the world's premier Celtic bands? Well, they do, and they've got a CD called As I Roved Out from Washington, D.C. in the United States Air Force. It's Celtic Air on the Woods Songs. Old Time Radio.

0: Brilliant percussion by Senior Master Sergeant Dennis Hoffman, Celtic Air, and brilliant fiddle playing by Emily Wellington. My goodness.
1: Thank you.
0: And let's talk to Master Sergeant Emily for a second. This was a song that you wrote.
1: It was, yes. Okay.
0: What is your background on the fiddle? Are you classically trained, or did you learn fiddle playing, which is, you know, by the heart?
1: I am classically trained. I started when I was just a little girl at three, doing the Suzuki method, and I did classical music basically through college, but along the way I had teachers that did a little bit of American bluegrass fiddling along the way, and then when I joined this group, I just started picking up different flavors of fiddling, and I've been doing it ever since.
0: Which do you prefer? Which do you like better?
1: At this point in my life, I prefer this. I prefer feeling and making up, you know, what I want to add to the music, what I think what might sound good just at that point, and doing what feels good to me.
0: And we have got Master Sergeant Joe Houghton. Matter of fact, let's say hi to Joe real quick. He's playing the acoustic guitar.
2: Good evening.
0: So Celtic Air, I mean, a Celtic band in the United States Air Force. Who would have thunk it?
2: Not me.
0: So how did you become part of Celtic Air? How did you personally become part
2: personally,
0: of it?
2: Personally, I joined the Air Force 10 years ago, and I had no guitar or stringed instrument training whatsoever. And my friend Julia Brundage, who is not with us tonight, she's
0: the founder. Yeah.
2: Correct. And so she's actually deployed in the Middle East right now with another band. And she asked me, would you like to play some Irish music? And I said, I would love to. What do you need me to do? She said, play guitar. And I said, well, I can figure that out, I think. So I went to YouTube and I figured it out.
0: So you learned the guitar specifically to perform with Celtic Air.
2: That's right.
0: My goodness, you have also another Master Sergeant, Dennis Hoffman. It's nice to have you here. You double on accordion and percussion.
3: Yes, sir.
0: So as a young person, let me ask you this. How long have you been in the Air Force?
3: I've been in the Air Force now for 14 and a half years.
0: 14 and a half years. And so you were like 5 years old when you...
3: Three.
0: So you're a young fella. You decide to come into the Air Force so that you can fly multi-million-dollar aircraft and hopefully play a Bodron.
3: Absolutely.
0: So... what is the thinking process there?
3: Most of us who come into the Air Force band come in after going to music school for either a bachelor's degree or a master's degree to get that training. The Air Force has auditions when openings come available, and we were all fortunate enough to win positions with the band.
0: And so you do take this music overseas, though. You do take it to the troops and stuff and other audiences, yes?
3: Yes, we do. In fact, this group was deployed back in 2010 to do just that.
0: To go overseas and support the... You're going to treat us to an unreleased tune that is called Fare Thee Well. It's Celtic Air on the Wood Songs, Old Time Radio.

0: from the United States Air Force. Celtic Air, and fare thee well. If you want to know more about Celtic Air, if you want to revisit the broadcast that you're listening to, you just go to our website. It's woodsongs.com. 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
4: There they are, from the United States Navy. 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And speaking of the American Forces Radio Network, we got a very interesting email this afternoon before we went on the air, specifically from Curtis Eckstein and Scott Stover, who are the directors of American Forces Radio Network. And essentially they say, hey, Woodsongs folks, we just wanted to let you know that we are, now let me preface this. 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And to make a long story short, they're not only doubling the broadcast time, they're adding yet another channel for Woodsongs to broadcast on worldwide on American Forces Radio Network. So, isn't that nice? This is the part of the show that I really look forward to. We dedicate a little segment of our show to some kid somewhere that's just a wonderful musical talent. They don't win anything. They don't come in second. We just celebrate their wonderfulness, and we call them Woodsongs Kids. She is Christiana Jonikas. Did I say that right?
5: Christiana.
4: What a pretty name, Christiana. So are you homeschooled or do you go to public school?
5: I'm homeschooled.
4: You're homeschooled, and I know your mom and dad spend a lot of time. They're very devoted to you and very supportive of you, right?
5: Yes, sir.
4: So what is your home life like musically? I mean, do you sit around with the banjo in front of the TV set, or do you, like, sit on the front porch and play?
5: More like on the front porch. I really enjoy being outside and playing with my dad. My dad's just started playing the guitar a couple years ago, and he's taken me all over the United States with fiddle contests. So
4: you have a fiddler's background, right?
5: Yes.
4: Now, you've been playing the banjo for like years and years and centuries and decades, right?
5: Actually, 8 months.
4: 8 months she's been playing the banjo. So why do you suppose you got so ding-dang good so ding-dang quick?
5: Well, I guess what you really love, it kind of expresses itself with the desire to practice and the desire to make people happy, and makes myself happy, and I just enjoy doing it so much. So.
4: Well, I like that answer very much. That's good, because that's the right attitude. You know, the greatest currency of all the arts is love. And if you have love in your heart for what you're doing, you can. It doesn't matter if you have a career with it, because it'll always bring you joy.
5: Right.
4: Right? You don't have to have your livelihood for music to be part of your life. And I'm sure your mom and dad teach you that.
5: Yes,
4: as well. She's 14 years old from Sherv, Ohio, and she's going to play a wonderful song called Over the Waterfall on her banjo.

If you got some youngsters that you think belong on our show, we'd love to hear your submission. Just send me an email, michael@woodsongs.com, and we listen to everything that comes in. We love our kids, and we love inviting them on our multimedia front porch. And also here on our front porch is from the United States Army, as we're recognizing the music of these military bands that work so, so hard. This is a tune called Can't Find My Way Home. Welcome them back. It is Six String Soldier on the Wood Songs, Old Time Radio Hour.

0: Six String Soldier can't find my way home. You can find some of the music of Six String Soldier online. If you go to soundcloud.com, just put Six String Soldier in the search and you'll come up with some of this music. But we've got right here playing banjo, Sergeant First Class Thomas Lindsay.
1: Thanks for having us.
0: It's a pleasure.
1: Yeah.
0: So originally from Daytona Beach, Florida.
1: Daytona Beach, Florida.
0: And you're sort of like a career musician with the military.
1: I am. I've been in the Army for 21 years. I'm coming up on 22 years here pretty soon.
0: Wow. Yeah. And so how does one become a member of the military and say, I want to play guitar for you?
1: Well, that's a good question. It happens in a couple different ways. The normal Army band field that we know, you do an audition and you get a score. You always make sure you do that first before you go in the Army. Because you can, yeah, they will tell you, oh yeah,
0: seriously?
1: You can be a guitar. Oh yeah. They'll tell you, you can be a guitar player or whatever. You can be an artist, mm-hmm. but all you have to do is just go into infantry and then you can change later. It doesn't work like that.
0: Yeah.
1: So we take an audition. We make sure that that's going to be our job. And we come in, and that's what we do. And it's a great job to have. We love it.
0: Well, it's nice to have you. Nice to have you here.
1: Oh, thanks for having us. Appreciate it.
0: Staff Sergeant Brandon Boron. I mean, the purpose of Six String Soldier. What do you think the targeted goal of the group and the music is?
2: Well, first and foremost, it's to get out and to meet people and to represent their sons and daughters and their neighbors. That you know, they can't see what they do all the time, but we're out to meet the people, shake hands, and hopefully put a smile on their face and represent the excellence that is the Army.
0: And is most of your performances is most of your performances in front of civilians, or is it mostly fellow soldiers?
2: It's both. It's a nice healthy bit of both. And we're very honored to have a lot of veterans and fellow soldiers attend concerts. And often, you know, as I said earlier, we get to perform in veterans' homes. We've had the opportunity to go downrange to Iraq and Afghanistan collectively and perform for the troops there. And try to just give them a little bit of a taste of home.
0: I wonder what the enemy would do if they saw the banjo. Makes you wonder.
2: I got to perform for the enemy, actually.
0: Did you really?
2: I
0: Tell
2: did,
0: me about
2: in
0: that.
2: Iraq. Tell it was fantastic. It was really fantastic.
0: How did that happen?
2: And, you know, I'm using the word enemy. Obviously, at the time, they were quite friendly. So I would consider them friends. But, I mean, that's the amazing thing about music. That you can play music and understand each other perfectly.
0: It's a without the language, universal language, isn't
2: without
0: it?
2: The language, exactly. Mm-hmm.
0: And
2: exactly.
0: It does draw people together no matter what.
2: That is absolutely true. That is absolutely true.
0: Well, let's get into the music that you do perform. This is a tune called I've Been There. It's the title of the album, available on SoundCloud. This is Six String Soldier on the Woods Songs, Old Time Radio.

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1: Thank you.
0: It's the title cut of their album, available on SoundCloud. I've Been There is the name of the song. Six String Soldier is the name of the group from the United States Army, as we celebrate the music of this military branch. Such good musicians, don't you think? They're just so solid. It's an honor to have them here. If you want to revisit this broadcast, all you have to do is go to our website, woodsongs.com, click on the archive page. This is show number 893. You get to see what you're hearing on the radio, Six String Soldier, as well as our next group. They are an ensemble of five of classically trained, brilliant musicians. They're going to do a tune called Tango and Waltz. Welcome them back. It's Pentagon Winds on the Woodsongs, old-time radio.

0: Sanguin Waltz from the United States Army Pentagon wins. Let's say hi to Sergeant Major Daniel Bolds.
1: Hello.
0: Describe the bassoon, because it is an unusual and it's a large woodwind instrument.
1: It's a very unusual instrument. Most people don't let their kids play the bassoon. So most people that play the bassoon start on a different instrument. It's because it's very difficult to play. It requires large hands. It's a double reed instrument. Bassoons themselves are expensive.
0: How long? This is like about 4.5 feet long.
1: What you can't see is the instrument wraps over on itself. So down at the bottom here, it's a tube that wraps around itself. It's a pretty intricate piece of plumbing. But
0: you could hide a bazooka in that.
1: You could.
0: So now the really important part about you, personally, aside from the fact that you're a brilliant musician and a bassoon player, which that in itself makes you unique, you are also from Lexington, Kentucky.
1: I am. Go Cats.
0: Hometown boy. So we're going to fire you guys up. I can't believe that our whole hour is completed, but they are going to perform a very special treat for the audience here as we conclude the hours. We celebrated the music of two brilliant bands from the United States Army. This is a tune called Ballad of the Green Beret. It is Pentagon Winds on the Wood Songs, Old Time Radio.

0: Wasn't it wonderful having Pentagon Winds on our broadcast? Thank you, guys. And also from the United States Army, Six String Soldier. You know, as we were talking during the show, especially to Staff Sergeant Brandon Boron, music is a universal language. You can play it to friends. You could play it to those not your friends. It draws people together. Music is a universal language. Bill Monroe said that this front porch music has brought more people together and made more friends than any other kind of music in the world. And how true is that, especially as the world condition around us gets more strained? We need friendly sounds. We need friendly ideas. We need friendly music to draw people together. And that's what these folks do with the United States Army. And we're so grateful, aren't we, that the Army would get these folks to come bring us on our show. In the 1920s, a music publisher named Frank Liddig said something very wise. He says, you know, a few chords strummed on any instrument does more good in this world than the combined efforts of every politician that ever lived. And you know, the reason that works is because music and musicians are the ultimate peacemaker. Nobody fights when you get them to listen. And Pentagon Winds gets people to listen. Six String Soldiers gets people to stop and listen. That is the ultimate peacemaking idea in the world, in the universe, in the history of mankind. And we're so grateful for these artists. You also, as an audience, we're grateful to you too. My name is Michael Jonathan. I am a folk singer. I am a song farmer. We'll see you next week on the Woods.
1: Thank you, everybody, for tuning in. 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

0: The first track of our listening on today's edition of Gyno is Thunder Beings from Statlium and Lilliwatt singer-songwriter Russell Wallace and his album Retro Salish Futurisms. It's an honor to have Russell back on the show today, and we have not one but two incredible releases to be talking about this hour. He's put out amazing work, these two projects within the span of a year. And so we're going to hop right into the discussion today. Russell, how are you doing today? It's good to have you here on Gyno.
1: Oh, well, thanks for having me. Yeah, it's great to be here and great to be chatting with you.
0: It's long overdue. I think we both agreed that 2025 had its share of difficulties. In the midst of that, as I was mentioning, you did release a rather incredible album that continues to build on your work of music, your body of work in Statlium language. And so for the new listener out there, I was wondering if you could just very briefly tell everybody a little bit about yourself.
1: Yeah, my parents were Ray and Flora Wallace. My dad, Ray, was from Lilliwatt, and my mother is from Hachlip, which is just near Lilliwatt, B.C., and they're both Statlium-speaking communities, and I was raised here in Vancouver, the youngest of 11 children, so... I became, I guess, very urbanized, and my elder siblings were taught the language and spoke the language, but my father told my mom not to teach the younger ones the language because he didn't want us to, be treated the same way as he was in residential school. And you know, he thought, well, English is important and wanted us to communicate that way. But as I got older, like I did ask my mom because I was always, interested in language and culture, and I would always ask questions, and she would teach me, and my dad would teach me as well. Later in life, I'm embracing the language and trying to write as much as I can in the language, with music.
0: And we really can't overstate just how influential your mom was in your decision to write in Statlium as well, yeah.
1: Yeah. No, she taught me a lot, and she was an amazing gifted singer. But she had so much knowledge and so much to share, and she's the one who kind of forced me to become a teacher. Like, I thought I would never teach, but then I guess she seen something in me, and so she forced me to teach singing, and now I 20 years later, I'm still teaching singing.
0: Well, when we come back after a little bit, there's a particular song on the release, Klatwa, that is specifically grounded in a

0: lot of different types of music, and I thought, well, like, it would be cool to have, you know, write songs in these types of genres and imagine them, like, being released back in the 70s or 80s. And so, yeah, that's where the retro comes in. And then thinking about the future, like, you know, where is our language going to be in the future? And, you know, is there going to be a punk version of our, you know, our language, or, you know, all of this kind of stuff that kind of floats in. And but yeah, it just gave me an opportunity to, yeah, play disco.
1: Well, this ain't no party. This ain't no disco. You're listening to Gyno, and the first track of this set is Russell Wallace's Cedar Hat from Retro Salish Futurisms. I'll be back after a sneak peek of the first offering of the Julia Keefe Indigenous Big Band album. I'll be back with more details, and we'll continue our chat in just a few. Asada noon da jates nangam wanisa de, ne oho ne gaino. You ought to sing along with this song today.

Midnight is a horn player, warmed up tight for the last set. One a.m. is a drummer,

3 a.m. is a bass player walking the floor crazy for you. 5 a.m. is kept for the birds. 6 a.m. is a cleaning crew smoking cigarettes while they wait for the door to open. 7 a.m. we're having breakfast at the diner that never closes. 8 a.m. and we shut it down though the clock keeps running all through the town.

0: Wawasintonda from Julia Keefe in the Indigenous Big Band, a single released in early 2026 and a sneak peek of the first full-length album of the Indigenous Big Band down here in the States. And before that was two-time U.S. Poet Laureate Joy Harjo from her album, I Pray for My Enemies. It was Midnight Was a Horn Player. And again, we kicked off that set with the disco stylings of Russell Wallace and Cedar Head from his Retro Salish Futurisms. If you're just now tuning in, you're listening to Gyno. I'm your host, Brett Mabee, and I'm excited to be kicking off this season of great interviews. And so it's only fitting that I welcome my good friend Russell back onto the show. And we have yet another project to talk about, and this one is a even more immediate release. And I'm glad we were able to touch base when we did. As we get ready to talk about Klatwa, Russell, I was wondering if you could tell us a little bit of the background on the Salt Chuck City Orchestra.
1: Yeah, I've always been fascinated by, you know, the music that I grew up with around Vancouver and that I heard. And there is a large, you know, Chinese community here in Vancouver. And a lot of my cousins, my aunties and such married into the Chinese community, and I even had one cousin who was raised in China. So, you know, there was a really deep connection here in Vancouver between the Indigenous community and the Chinese community. But for me, like, growing up in East Van in the 70s, like, I heard a lot of different types of music coming from people's house. So, like, you know, I heard people playing the erhu or, you know, different Chinese instruments. And then, you know, I also hear, different South Asian music. And it was a very diverse community that I grew up in. And so for the idea for Salt Chuck City Orchestra was to incorporate some of that Chinese music by including a very amazing erhu player named Lan Tung from Vancouver, and but also having Shruti Romani sing one song called Indian Arm, and she's a Hindustani singer, and so I thought it would be great to have all of that input on top of jazz, new music, and indigenous songs.
0: The Salt Chuck City Orchestra dates back to about 2014. What number release is this for the project?
1: It is the first one, yeah. The first project was just a concert, and we just played, yeah. Actually, we played a Jim Pepper song, and I had some other songs that were arranged by Tony Wilson, who's a gifted jazz guitarist here in Vancouver. And so, but yeah, Lan Tung was also part of that. And it's just amazing to have erhu, violin, and cello along with a horn section. Like, it just sounds so cool together.
0: This is an incredible release and one that stood out to me instantaneously, and I have to dive deeper into the listening, but so far, Gathering Song is my favorite on the album. And then when you shared with me the significance of this particular track, it gave me goosebumps, and it kind of even solidified just that connection that I felt with it instantaneously. I was wondering, as we get ready to get back into the listening, if you could tell everybody some of the historical significance of this next song, Gathering Song.
1: Yeah, Gathering Song was a song that my mom would sing, and she learned when she was a really young child. And when she went to residential school, like, she was beaten for, you know, speaking the language and singing in the language. She loved singing, but she couldn't help but sing all the time. And but she was always punished. So what she did is her and some of the other girls would, you know, go off far in the field and, you know, carry a ball with them and just throw it to each other. But when they were doing that, they were singing to each other. And So my mom would sing with these girls the gathering song just to keep it alive and just to keep the language going. And my mom sang it all her life and taught us kids. And so we grew up with that song. And it wasn't until later in life that she told us all about this. And it blows me away. And yeah, and so to be able to sing this song now is like, it's a recognition of her carrying that through all of that, like, oppression and genocidal actions against her. Like,

0: The most recent single from Métis composer Wayne Lavallee, that's his track Revolution, bringing a rather poignant set to an end, this hour on Gyno. Earlier on, we heard Delbert Anderson, the famed Diné trumpeter, and his band Dad, from the Navajo South African story, that was Just Know My Love Is Waiting. We also heard some Jim Pepper during that set, and it was Gathering Song, from Russell Wallace's newest release, the Salt Chuck City Orchestra's Klatwa album. If you're just now joining, you're listening to Gyno and you've missed an incredible conversation with one of the kindest souls I know. And as always, I encourage you to go check out the full digital archive at gynomusic.fm or under the Gyno tab at mainstreamradio.net. We only have a couple more minutes to get caught up before parting ways for the hour. And Russell, I always enjoy chatting with you. I hope we're able to keep the lines of communication open here. And as we get ready to wrap up the conversation, what do you have on the horizon? What are some projects that you're excited about right now?
1: Music-wise, I don't have a lot. I'm kind of taking a little break for now, because Salt Chuck City, we did the concert just last month and the album launch, so it was a long road and it was a nice road, but my feet are tired of walking down this road. So I've been busy doing a lot of writing. I've written two novels in the last year, so I'm trying to edit them and trying to get them to a publisher and whatnot. So but other than that, there's potential of concerts happening this summer at different festivals locally around here, Vancouver. But even when I'm not doing music, I have to do something creative, painting, writing, making up groanable puns and stuff. So
0: well, we have to revisit that as well too, because it's always a fun way to start the day when I see some Russellisms on my Facebook feed. Just as we get ready to wrap up then, what can you tell me about the novels? Are these also based in some of your experience growing up?
1: The first novel I wrote last year was One Totally Whatever Summer, which is based in 1983, and it's about a young teen who's dealing with, racism, but also, dealing with homophobia and not really sure, what his, future holds, and so it follows his thing for that summer. And the second book I just finished writing is called In the Shadow of the City, and it's basically, I call it urban indigenous fantasy. And so I have characters like Sasquatch, who disguises himself as a human and lives in the city.
0: I can't wait to get a sneak peek, hopefully, of an advanced critic's copy or however you do that. It's incredible to hear all of the creativity that just oozes from you, And where can people find more of your work at?
1: I know Klatwa is on Bandcamp, and it's the first time I've actually been signed to a record label. The record label is Redshift Records, based here in Vancouver, and they mostly deal with classical and new music stuff and jazz stuff a little bit. So, you can look up Redshift Music. The usual stuff like Apple Music, Spotify, and such. There's so many streaming services now, I don't even know.
0: Well, I'll probably bleep out Spotify, I'm just going to say that.
1: Ah, okay. I know, I was resistant, but I couldn't think of any other.
0: I could hear it in your voice. It's always such a treat to have you on, Gyno. And please, let's stay in touch and kick around some ideas here in the very near future.
1: Yeah, no, that would be really cool. Like I said, I'm always busy doing something creative, and if not, I get in trouble, but I still get in trouble, I guess, no matter what I do.
0: Well, it's this kind of trouble we like to kick up here. Stick around. I have one final block as we get ready to reach the top of the hour. I'll set a no on the Jates with Gyno.

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Thanks for tuning in to Dan Sweeney's One Hit Wonders. This week, we're looking at 1969 and 1970. A one-hit wonder is a combination of artist and song that scores big in the Billboard Top 40, but never repeats the achievement again. And just coming off a number 9 charting hit at the end of October of 69, Tracy, The Cufflinks, a rock-pop studio group from Staten Island, New York. Well, they faded away in other projects by 1970. In 1999, singer-songwriter Michael Valentine Ubriaco obtained the touring rights to the Cufflinks name and revived the group for live performances. The band included original guitarist Dave Lavender and still going on strong as of 2016. I couldn't find anything after that one. Moving forward with more one-hit wonders in 1969. Coming in at number 24, U.I., The Rugbees, a rock band from Louisville, Kentucky. Best known for their only top 40 hit, in 2007, Gear Fab Records released an anthology album with the Rugbees' previously unreleased original material called The Lost Sessions.

make-believe. Number 28, around Halloween. In 1969, that was Wind, a one-off studio project featuring Tony Orlando. Just Before Dawn. Not much else about this group, though. That was it. They faded away. Hey, be sure to like Dan Sweeney's One Hit Wonders page on Facebook for all your One Hit Wonders trivia, comments, and requests. Moving forward with a number 5 charting hit in November, Baby It's You. Smith, a rock band formed in Los Angeles, California in 1969. Well, the band featured Gail McCormick on lead vocals. Unfortunately, they broke up in 1971. Smith's version of their hit song was featured in Quentin Tarantino's film, Death Proof.

0: Jesus is a Soul Man. Coming in at number 28 in November of 1969, that's Lawrence Reynolds. Well, he was a country singer from St. Stephens, Alabama. Unfortunately, he died in 2000 at the young age of 56. And before that one, Jealous Kind of Fella. Number 20, Garland Green, a soul singer and pianist from Dunleith, Mississippi, and later from Chicago. In 2012, Garland released I Should Have Been the One. It was his first album of new material since the early 80s. Well, moving forward, let's hear a one-hit wonder interview from a number 37 charting hit, Something in the Air, Thunderclap Newman, a British rock band that Pete Townshend of The Who and Kit Lambert formed in 1969 in a bid to showcase the talents of John Speedy Keen, Jimmy McCulloch, and Andy Thunderclap Newman. Well, the band folded in April of 1971, but was resurrected by Andy Newman with a new group around 2007. Andy Thunderclap Newman died in 2016 at the age of 73. Well, in this interview, Andy Newman explains how the band came up with their unusual name.
1: And so when you were putting these tracks down, had you come up with the band's name by then? How did that come about?
2: No, there was no thought of the band's name at that stage. It was after the tracks were completed and they decided they were going to do something that they had terrible problems thinking of a name to give it.
1: Right.
2: I think the first name, I don't know, they had a number of names. One of the names was My Favourite Freaks, but that got thrown out.
1: Right.
2: And then what happened was that they had a sort of a deadline coming up because they'd sort of made the arrangement, done the assignment with Polydor, who were the company on which the lease tape that Track Records worked had, and they had to come up with a decision. I was then notified that the band had been named after my nickname.
1: Why were you called Thunderclap?
2: Well, it was my school friends in the latter part of my secondary education who called me that because they thought the rather clumsy style I played on the piano was reminiscent of a lightning bolt. Although they didn't put it quite so diplomatic as that.

0: All right, let's take a look at some of the movies in 1969. Well, there was Hello, Dolly, a big musical that year. The Italian Job, Paint Your Wagon. How about Woody Allen's first comedy hit, Take the Money and Run? They shoot horses, don't they? And this one, The Love Bug, the movie that follows the adventures of Herbie the Volkswagen, starring Dean Jones, Michelle Lee, and Buddy Hackett.
1: Everyone has a fantastic story to tell about his car. Now, get lined up for the one that tops them all. It's the story of Herbie, the screen's first four-cylinder star.
2: Did you see this thing take off?
3: One of your showboat tricks, Mr. Douglas.
2: I tell you, I had nothing to do with it. Hey, we were turning.
4: Groovy, Pop. Groovy.
1: Walt Disney Productions' The Love Bug. He's a scrappy little beetle that adopts a has-been race driver and turns him into a champion. Dean Jones.
2: Hold it, you two. I've done great with this little car so far, thanks to a few changes I made, and if you don't mind, some pretty fair country driving.
1: Michelle Lee.
3: You really think it was you winning those races?
1: Buddy Hackett as Tennessee Steinmetz, a wizard with welded junk who digs the metal physical.
5: I'm your friend.
1: And unscrews the inscrutable.
5: Jukne Yutga Hongi.
1: David Tomlinson.
6: Tell me, what part of Ireland did you say your mother came from?
5: Coney Ireland.
1: And Herbie, shifting for himself against the supercars.
2: No, Herbie! No! No!
7: I demand that this thing is impounded and checked. I tell you, there's more going on here than meets the eye.
1: A mind of his own makes Herbie the soul bug of the love generation.
8: Goodbye, Mr. Douglas.
9: What'll it be, Chief?
2: Oh, hey, look, we have a little problem here. Would you mind helping the young lady get her car door open?
9: Look, I'm busy. And furthermore, I ain't no mechanic.
10: Help, I'm a prisoner! I can't get out!
11: We all prisoners, Chickie baby. We all locked in.
1: When Herbie does his thing, it's the funniest thing ever seen on wheels.
9: Wow!
1: Walt Disney Productions' The Love Bug.
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13: It's the morning, soon you rise. Find the glasses

Echo Park, squeaking in at number 40 in November of 1969. That was Keith Barber, a singer-songwriter from New York City. Well, he was a member of the Jabberwocks, Brown University's oldest male a cappella group, while he was still in college. He was also a member of the New Christie Minstrels before becoming a solo artist in 1969. Not much after that, though. So I guess we'll move forward with more one-hit wonders from 1969. Coming in at number 5, Smile, A Little Smile for Me, The Flying Machine, a British pop band were best known for their only top 40 hit. Ironically, the song didn't chart in the UK, and they ended up splitting in 1970.

The Groovy Grubworm. Coming in at number 30, about mid-December 1969, Harlow Wilcox and the Okies. Well, Harlow Wilcox was a session musician from Norman, Oklahoma. Groovy Grubworm sold over a million copies. It was nominated for a Grammy for Best Instrumental in 1969. It didn't win, though. Harlow Wilcox died in 2002 at the age of 59. One other fact is true about Groovy Grubworm. It's the very last one-hit wonder of the entire 1960s. Well, before that one, Steam. Na Na, Hey Hey, Kiss Him Goodbye. A number one smash international hit. Steam was a pop rock music group best known for the number one charting song. The single was attributed to the band Steam, although at the time, there was actually no band with that name. That changed after the song charted nationally and internationally. Their second single, I Gotta Make You Love Me, reached number 44 in Canada in 1970, but failed to chart in the USA. Okay, here's another fact. Yes, it is. It's the first one-hit wonder of the 1970s. You want to guess? Well, it was by Crow. It came in at number 19, January 10th. It peaked at 19. Evil Woman, Don't Play Your Games With Me. Now, Crow was a Minneapolis-based blues rock band that was first active from 1967 to 1972. They disbanded in 72, but reformed again in 1980, only to break up in 1982. In 2005, they were inducted into the Minnesota Rock and Country Hall of Fame. Crow still plays occasionally in the Midwest.

0: Let's take a look at some of the news in 1970. Well, while she was the highest paid woman on television with 52% of the viewing audience, Debbie Reynolds quit her show because NBC was running cigarette commercials during the airtime of the show. In 1901, the town of Sing Sing, New York changed its name to Ossining to avoid association with the prison. In 1970, New York renamed Sing Sing to the Ossining Correctional Facility to associate it to the renamed town. In 1985, the prison name was reverted back to Sing Sing. Orville Redenbacher paid an advertising company $13,000 to come up with the name for his popcorn company. Their advice? Well, I'd call it Orville Redenbacher. 4 Kent State University students were shot and killed by the Ohio National Guard during a Vietnam War protest. Doc Ellis pitched a no-hitter for the Pittsburgh Pirates while high on LSD. In 1970, Totes brought the first quality folding umbrella to the U.S. market.
1: 1970, Dan Sweeney's One Hit Wonders.

Baby, Take Me in Your Arms. Coming in at number 23 in February of 1970, that was Jefferson. Jefferson is actually British singer Geoffrey Turton. His musical career began as the lead singer and rhythm guitarist of the Rockenberries in 1961, who had a number of hits in the UK and Europe. When the group broke up in 1968, Turton started a solo career, resulting in his only top 40 hit. He played under his given name when the Rockenberries reunited in the late 70s and toured with them. Okay, this is it, the last one-hit wonder for today. Coming in at number 34, One Tin Soldier, the original cast, a Canadian folk group. Well, the band formed in Calgary, Alberta, Canada, 1966, under the name The North Country Singers. Now, because the name sounded too much like a folk group, it was changed in 68. The follow-up single after their only U.S. Top 40 hit, Mr. Monday, was a big hit in Japan and Canada, but didn't even chart in the United States. One Tin Soldier was revived in 1971 when the song was featured on the Billy Jack movie soundtrack. That version was performed by Jinx Dawson of the rock band Coven, along with a studio orchestra. The original cast split up in 1980. Well, thanks for tuning in to Dan Sweeney's One Hit Wonders. We'll keep marching through the history of One Hit Wonders next time. Until then, you have a great week.

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5: 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I'm your host, Rob Reinhart. This time, the long legacy of Sam Cooke continues. A new version of Brandi Carlile's last album, Little Big Town, with Jason Isbell, new and old Sunvolt, plus Devin Gilfillian.
6: This isn't a country album, but I needed to take a couple of ingredients out of the cupboard. To me, it's a Nashville soul album, a Nashville soul record.
5: After college and a stint in AmeriCorps, Devin Gilfillian decided to land in Nashville. He waited tables, did what people do to stay there, got involved with the songwriting scene and making music. And that's what he did, independently at first, then on a major label, with a debut called Black Hole Rainbow in 2020, which came out right before the pandemic. So like everybody, it stunted Devin's ability to launch a career. But he filled the pandemic time with both music and activism, creating a second album, Love You Anyway, in 2023. And now comes the third one, called Time Will Tell, which he calls a soulful country album. Some serious stuff entered into the new work, and we will talk about that and hear some of the new songs as Devin Gilfillian joins us this week, again, as our in-studio guest. Also on today's show, we have some posthumous offerings that have recently surfaced, starting with this alternate take of a song that you know well, celebrating the 20th anniversary of the Back to Black album from the late Amy Winehouse. A deluxe version of the album with live and demo tracks will be coming in October, but for now, there's this glimpse of how Tears Dry on Their Own started. Slower, stripped down, just called Tears Dry on Acoustic Cafe.
7: All I

Here's now a second album from the trio, which is called Tiny Habits. They met while in school, Berklee College of Music. Made a debut in 2024, and now Keepers is out. Anything He Was is the name of that song, new from Tiny Habits. And before that, Amy Winehouse from years ago. 20 years ago, the album Back to Black was released in October of 2006. They are going to re-release it. Lots of bonus tracks, some live material, including that demo version, the initial version of Tears Dry on their own, simply called Tears Dry on Acoustic Cafe. So back to Tiny Habits for a second. They've had kind of an interesting year. They appeared for the third time at Newport Folk this year and also sang at Matty Healy's wedding. Not something that they usually do, but hey, it was Matty Healy from the 1975. Let's play something from Matty and his band. Back in 2022 on Acoustic Cafe.

enough about me now. You gotta talk about the people, baby.

The fifth album from Lizzo arrived this year. Sadly, it kind of fell with a thud. Fans didn't really like it a lot. Critics didn't like it at all. And sadly, it was an album all about self-empowerment and reclaiming her identity. So a lot of strong statements are on the album. Sadly, not a lot of people seem to want to listen. However, you cannot take anything away from her voice. That is Lizzo and the song called A Toast on Acoustic Cafe with string accompaniment. Speaking of which, we also heard the same kind of accompaniment with the 1975's Part of the Band. That comes from their 2022 release called Being Funny in a Foreign Language. Into our archives now. Let's see what was going on around here back in 2016. So 10 years ago, that was the first visit that we did with the Lone Bellow, the first of three. And this was recorded live at the Leon Loft for Acoustic Cafe. Code is

0: Picture perfect harmony. That is The Lone Bellow, recorded live at the Leon Loft 10 years ago out of our archives here at Acoustic Cafe. And just ahead, another one of those great covers from Ken Pomeroy. And our in-studio guest this week, Devin Gilfillian.
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0: In the 1970s, he was one of the biggest hitmakers on the planet. John Denver songs such as Sunshine on My Shoulders and Rocky Mountain High topped the charts in the eco-conscious decade. And Take Me Home Country Roads is now an American standard, performed by country artists, rappers, rockers alike.
2: This old guitar taught me to sing a love song.
0: But there was a backlash as the 80s dawned, but Denver just kept on making music. A dozen albums from 1980 to 1997. Denver has been gone nearly 30 years. He died when a plane he was piloting crashed in 1997. Now you're hearing a simple tune called This Old Guitar from the album Back Home Again, released on the heels of his first greatest hits album. Back Home Again provided four more chart-topping songs, including Annie's Song and Thank God I'm a Country Boy. This Old Guitar is now being covered by Ken Pomeroy. Over the last few weeks, we've been telling you about this Oklahoma 23-year-old who made her label debut last year and this year released a group of covers on an EP called Tonight's News. Here's her version of This Old Guitar on Acoustic Cafe.

0: EP called Tonight's News. It's all covers and one new song. And that's her version of John Denver's This Old Guitar from 1974. I also highly recommend Cruel Joke, which was the debut from Ken Pomeroy. That came out in 2025. We're thrilled this week to welcome back Devin Gilfillian, whom we've been following since just a bit before his national debut in 2020, an album called Black Hole Rainbow. Before that, Devin had finished college, served in AmeriCorps, a brilliant public works volunteer program for young folks that the current administration decided to unravel in 2025. After AmeriCorps, Devin landed in Nashville and did kitchen work to make a living while making friends in the music world. His dad was, and still is, a wedding band singer. And in Philadelphia, Devin was raised with lots of music. Unfortunately, Devin's debut coincided with the pandemic, limiting his ability to tour and promote the album. But the pandemic period was not idle time for Devin. During the lockdown, he and a huge group of remotely recorded artists recreated Marvin Gaye's What's Going On as a charity project to fight voting restrictions that were being imposed on Tennessee voters. He also began work on a new album called Love You Anyway, which came out in 2023. And now there's his third record called Time Will Tell. Devin's now in his mid-30s. Life has gotten a bit more serious, relationships ending, and a health crisis with his dad, and all of that helped to inform the new songs on Time Will Tell. Recently, we had a chance to record with Devin again, and today we bring you that visit with Devin Gilfillian as our in-studio guest.
1: After all the years that I have been doing this show, I still have to say to people, whatever you think a Nashville record is, it isn't, okay? But Time Will Tell, it's a perfect Nashville record.
2: Thank you.
1: You got lots of co-writers. You participatory music making,
2: right? Collaborative, you know?
1: You have players playing at the top of their game. You've got a legendary studio. But it's not the Nashville record you could have made 10 years ago.
2: It isn't. I wasn't ready to make this album 10 years ago.
1: Right.
2: I didn't have the experience or the influence that I needed, and I didn't understand country music on a deeper level than I did and fall in love with it. And this isn't a country album, but I needed to take a couple of ingredients out of the cupboard. You know, to me it's a Nashville soul album, a Nashville soul record, you know. And 10 years ago, Dave Cobb wanted to sign me to his label, and it didn't work out. And then we called him up a year ago and was like, hey, can we borrow your studio?
1: Can we just borrow some studio time?
2: and he was like, yeah, man, come on. And so, like, it was just truly a full circle moment.
1: Yeah, and it's kind of a testament to time spent in the city, the community of writers and players.
2: 100%.
1: I mean, you cannot do that in your first couple of years in town and go, hey, everybody, join me at RCA Studio A, and we're going to put together a record.
2: 100%. Yeah. And like, I'm so, everyone in the room were people that I love, and I get to do this life with, and I didn't have that 10 years ago. I didn't have the network of friends, but friends that are amazing musicians, like insane musicians, and also I couldn't make this album if I didn't make Black Hole Rainbow.
1: Right.
2: Because I wouldn't have met Michael Harris, who helped engineer on this album. And I wouldn't have had Neil Pogue if I, you know, didn't do Love You Anyway. And so all these things led to the people that were involved in this album. And
1: so I counted, because I'm kind of a liner geek. I actually counted. There are 16 different co-writers.
2: Oh, wow, yeah.
1: On this album.
2: Oh, yeah.
1: 16. And I will assume that that is the product of a lot of appointment writing, which is another thing that you can't do until you've done it a long time, right? Okay. So that kind of thing. And then also just hanging out with people.
2: I got to pick a lot. I got to pick everybody, really, that I wrote these songs with. Definitely hanging out. I feel like nobody hangs out enough in Nashville, you know? And so it was definitely planned. I was definitely like, yo, Rand Jackson, get your butt over here. Like, let's do this. Everyone that I wrote with, I was like, I need them. I need Melissa Fuller. I need Rand Jackson, Jeremy Letito, who I got to do my Love You Anyway record with. And the sense of hanging out felt like, it just felt like a safe space that I was able to be myself and be my broken down self in that moment.

0: the song Hold On, Hourglass, from the new album, which is called Time Will Tell. That stripped-down version performed live in our studios by our in-studio guest this week on Acoustic Cafe, Devin Gilfillian.
1: To be real, there are a lot of difficult things going on Time Will Tell. There's a lot of stuff going on. I'm working through a relationship that's not making you happy. We'll talk about that in a second. And then finding gratitude in just being alive and being around and having to confront this with your dad having a heart attack like 2 years ago. That's big. That's heavy. And it reshapes everything.
2: Truly. My whole perspective shifted in, okay, what is important? You know, who are the people that I want to keep in my circle and hold close? And also, you're not meant to be friends with thousands and thousands and thousands of people. Right. You're just not. The social media, you know, it opens this world up that you're not really supposed to be a part of.
1: Right.
2: Your circle is supposed to be like 8 to 10 people that you hold close.
1: Mm-hmm.
2: That became so clear in that moment.
1: Mm-hmm.
2: And also just having my parents, my dad close by in Tennessee. They were in Pennsylvania for a long time. And that is so important to me.
1: You have spoken on this program in the past about the relationship with your dad, Nelson, also a musician,
2: yep.
1: A lifelong influence on you. So everybody goes through this if they get confronted with these circumstances. For you, though, I mean, what a foundational pillar,
2: yeah.
1: Not just as a family member, but also like developing your identity.
2: Biggest influence.
1: Yeah,
2: the first,
1: right.
2: First influence in my life of music. I don't even, the whole world is, you know, faced with dealing with the mortality of their parents and their family. And you know, that's not a new thing, but it was definitely a new thing for me in that moment. And I was like, whoa, I'm not ready for this.
1: Right, yeah.
2: Yeah.
1: And he's doing okay?
2: He's doing good. He's doing great.
1: Okay.
2: He's in the gym 4 or 5 days a week.
1: He's still performing music, right?
2: He's still flying up to Philly and playing with his wedding band. Like he's traveling all the time. He missed my my record release show because he was having a gig in Philly. I was like, all right, Dad, you cool.
1: I think you touched on it there, sort of your relationship to time, mm-hmm. where you are on the continuum, because all of a sudden it's like, I am not a little kid anymore. If this is happening to my parents.
2: This is true.
1: And what being a son is. And that also changes over time. Right?
2: Wow. I mean, it really does. And it's going to, in 10 years, it's going to be so different.
1: Mm-hmm.
2: You know, I'm going to be the one taking care of him. And it's...
1: That's the way it happens.
2: It's you know, it goes in that direction. And the more life goes on, the more valuable that is to know that when you get older, you can only hope that your parents or your kids are around to take care of you.
1: Right.
2: And I want to take that time to do that,
1: mm-hmm.
2: when that time comes and be present for that. That's my dream.

0: glad to be here. That is Devin Gilfillian live here at Acoustic Cafe. The original of that is on the new album from Devin called Time Will Tell. And of course, we'll have more with Devin in the second hour here on Acoustic Cafe. 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
0: You're listening to Acoustic Cafe. I'm Rob Reinhart. Some new blues now from Ruthie Foster. Ruthie Foster has had a decades-long career and just won her first Grammy with her last album called Mileage. And went right into the process for the new album. The new album is Just Say Yes. This time, the Austin, Texas native went to Nashville, Tennessee and worked with Grammy Award-winning producer Tyler Bryant, who happens to be married to Rebecca Lovell of Larkin Poe. And Rebecca brought in her sister Megan, who is her partner in Larkin Poe. And they all wrote songs together for the new album. This is Ruthie Foster and the song called Reachin' on Acoustic Cafe. Reachin'.

your side of Jose Gonzalez and the last album, which came out in early 2026, called Against the Dying of the Light. That is you and we on Acoustic Cafe from another multilingual, multi-tempo album from Jose Gonzalez. And before that, Ruthie Foster, following up a Grammy win with the album Mileage. Just Say Yes is the name of the new album from Ruthie Foster. We heard the song called Reachin'. There's also something new from Sunvolt that has now blown past that 30th anniversary. They made a debut in 1995 out of the band Uncle Tupelo, which, of course, formed Sunvolt and Wilco. Sunvolt being led by Jay Farrar, as it is today. And the new album is called Sound Signal Serenades. And we'll play something out of our archives from way back when. This song is called The High Wall Carnival Country on Acoustic.

classic song Windfall from Sunvolt, recorded live here at Acoustic Cafe just as that debut album Trace was being released into the world, fall of 1995. And Sunvolt has kept making music. They have a brand new album, Sound Signal Serenades. Jay Farrar is now 60 years old and still sounds pretty good. Sounds like Jay Farrar. The High Wall Carnival Country, the name of the song, new from Sunvolt. Next hour on Acoustic Cafe, a recreation by Brandi Carlile. The long legacy of Sam Cooke continues. A new song from Iron and Wine. Another posthumous archive surfaces. And more with our in-studio guest, Devin Gilfillian. 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Information on The Arc's schedule, how to get involved, and more is at thearc.org.

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4: We're starting the second hour of Acoustic Cafe now. I'm Rob Reinhart. Devin Gilfillian is our in-studio guest, returning to the program for the third time this week. We're thrilled to say, with a brand new album. We'll talk to Devin more and hear some more new songs here in just a bit. We're going to start this hour, as we started last hour, with another posthumous archive, which has now surfaced. This is the new album from Prince. It is called Timeless, or I should say, it is the new album from the Prince Estate, as they are commemorating the 10th anniversary of his death in 2016. The archive is massive, as we've been hearing about for years. Hundreds, maybe thousands of unreleased songs, and a selection of them are presented on Timeless, including one of the best songs this artist ever created. It's called I Wonder. If you are looking for a real treat, go look that up and have a listen. I Wonder by Prince. There are archive recordings that span 1977 to 2012, and the album ends with this performance I'm going to play for you now. It was recorded live in concert exactly 2 weeks before he died in April of 2016. How Come You Don't Call Me Anymore? Prince on Acoustic Cafe.

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Don't you feel that? Got any way to go tomorrow?

0: How Come You Don't Call Me Anymore. But this new live version, recorded in April of 2016, about 14 days before Prince passed away, that appears on the new album, the new collection of unreleased songs out of the archives called Timeless. There is an unreleased song that has now been released as we prepare for the deluxe edition of Hen's Teeth, which was the new album this year from Sam Beam, Iron and Wine, who created not only Hen's Teeth, but the album before that at the exact same time, same session, Southern California. One album came in 2024. Hen's Teeth, of course, came this year. And now the deluxe edition that will have some acoustic versions of those songs, as well as some brand new songs recorded during the same sessions, like this one called California Sober on Acoustic Cafe.
1: Poison's in the dose. Kisses it, you hear in finger quotes.

of a trippy psychedelic sound on the brand new album I Must Be Dreaming from Alabama Shakes. If you are thinking to yourself, I have not heard that name in a long time, you are right. Their last album was 11 years ago when they released Sound and Color. And they confirmed to everybody they were working on new music circa early 2025, late 2024. And now that new music is out. I Must Be Dreaming. And from that, we just heard Easy on Acoustic Cafe. California Sober before that. That is one of the new songs that will be included on the deluxe edition of Hen's Teeth, which was the 2026 album from Iron and Wine. By the way, if you would like to hear some of those new songs really stripped down to just Sam Beam and a guitar, we had Sam at the Leon Loft earlier this year. You can find that in our archives at acafe.com. And speaking of the archives, let's dip into them now for a turn-of-the-century performance. We've been around that long. This comes from the late Warren Zevon. It was 5 years after he released this on an album called Mutineer, and it was 3 years before he would pass away. At the time of Mutineer, he was hanging out a lot in Florida with the definitive Floridian writer Carl Hiaasen, and the two of them together wrote this song called Seminole Bingo. Live here at Acoustic Cafe.

0: the late Warren Zevon, live in our studios with a song he co-wrote with Carl Hiaasen called Seminole Bingo. And ahead on the program, we have the next generation of Sam Cooke's legacy, and Brandi Carlile recreates her 2025 album.
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0: That is Brandi Carlile with the song Human from last year's record, Returning to Myself. It's one of several of the up-tempo tracks from that record, but Brandi has redone the song and the whole album, in fact, in a completely different way. The sad and gay way. As she explains, the term applies to the type of music she would be drawn to in those emotionally charged teen years that would cover you in the deepest sadness you could imagine. For Brandi, it was songs like Everybody Hurts from R.E.M., Language, or The Kiss from Indigo Girls, or Sinead O'Connor singing Nothing Compares to You. She goes on to explain you need not be either sad or gay to appreciate the sad gay genre. It's just a way to connect with the feelings. So in that spirit, working with producer John Hopkins, the reimagined version of Returning to Myself will arrive October the 1st. From that, here's the sad gay version of Human on Acoustic Cafe.
2: Baby.

finally making a debut, which was somewhat inevitable, the three Womack sisters as the Womack sisters. The self-titled debut is now out, and from that, we just heard the song called Didn't Mean Much to Me on Acoustic Cafe. And then before that, it was Brandi Carlile, who has recreated Returning to Myself, which came out last year. The sad gay version of that album is what she calls it. That will be out on October the 1st. Not only recreating that album, but including some other tracks and one great cover, a Billy Joel song that they cover in that sad gay genre style. So the Womack sisters, the Womack family is complicated. However, if we just focus on the Womack sisters' mother, that would be Linda Womack, who was married to Bobby Womack's brother, Cecil Womack. And the two of them were Womack and Womack for a time back in the 1970s. But it was a long lineage of performers because Linda Womack's father was Sam Cooke. So the legacy of Sam Cooke, who died in 1964, just continues on now through the Womack sisters. This is a song that's almost 70 years old now. It was issued as a single in 1957. This is Sam Cooke, I'll Come Running Back to You on Acoustic Cafe.

0: song now belongs to the world. Any artist looking for change has been singing that song now since 1964. Sam Cooke wrote it, as he did almost all of the songs that we know from Sam Cooke. He wrote them all. A Change Is Going to Come, as performed by Billy Bragg in 2002. Live for us on Acoustic Cafe. And before that, another song that Sam wrote, I'll Come Running Back to You, from 1957. And again, Sam Cooke, the grandfather of the three who are now known as the Womack Sisters. And coming up on the program, more of our in-studio visit and a couple of brand new songs from our guest this week, Devin Gilfillian.
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0: You're listening to Acoustic Cafe. I'm Rob Reinhardt. It's time now for more with our in-studio visit with our guest this week, who has just released his third album, Time Will Tell. Our in-studio guest is Devin Gilfillian.
3: So also in this period, confronting a relationship not working and, you know, not making you happy. And under most circumstances, that is the goal of most relationships. But we often twist ourselves into believing it is something that it's not.
4: Absolutely. And this is where I discovered codependency. Yeah. I read a book called Codependency No More, and I was like, oh, wow, okay, it takes two to tango. And also, she's not the one that's all guilty here. It takes two, and I'm enabling behavior. I'm over-functioning for under-function, setting that as the norm, and it eventually just built resentment and a pattern that we couldn't break out of.
3: Yeah.
4: And she's an amazing human, but we just weren't the right match for each other at the end of the day.

0: and another from the new album, Time Will Tell, shines on you. As performed live by our in-studio guest on Acoustic Cafe and the maker of Time Will Tell, Devin Gilfillian.
1: And then, you know, You Can Hate Me Now, which I will assume is also another one.
2: That one is definitely out of the breakup, for yeah. sure.
1: Is this the best way for you to process all of this? Like, no, I mean, seriously, like, as it's happening, some of this probably after it's over, but, you know,
2: That's such a great question, Rob. Honestly, that's a good question.
1: Okay.
2: I think it is, but also at the same time, it is a little painful sometimes uh-huh. singing these songs, and it forces me to face these emotions,
1: right.
2: and it forces me to deal with them, and it forces me to go, okay, like, I texted my ex, you know, a couple days ago, and we're still on a friendly, you know, friendly terms, and that's the hope of it. Is that we can come out on the other side, friends, and knowing that we did our best.
1: In writing the songs, it helps to center you. I mean, so you're saying that it helps you to process the emotions of that, but it also centers you, like, in a space where you're most comfortable. Like,
2: yep.
1: Where, like, what I'm looking at here. It's just like, you got a guitar, you're working things out. Like,
2: truly,
1: that's a place where you have a lot of comfort.
2: It's a safe space.
1: Yeah, totally.
2: Big time.
1: All of this. When you have to set it down, put it aside, do you have some sort of go-to activity you just purely enjoy? It really isn't music related at all. It could be anything. It could be biking. It could be food. It could be television.
2: I love cooking. I do love to cook when I get the chance. I've been in and out on the road, but yoga is also something that I need to do. I have to do. It helps me physically and mentally be in the moment. And those are my main calm time.
1: And does music not enter that space? Do you find yourself, or could a song idea enter that space?
2: Well, it's funny. Like, I have a song called The Recipe that's definitely influenced, like, from, you know, cooking and my love of cooking getting into the music. And I'll have, like, an album on or something while I'm cooking, but I'm in such a flow state. Mm-hmm. I feel like in the zone and in the cooking, I'm not typically, like, thinking about music ideas. Mm-hmm. That doesn't mean it doesn't happen, though.
1: Right. Sure. We have one more song. What would you like to do?
2: I think actually You Can Hate Me Now could be a good
1: one. It's a beautiful song.
2: Yeah. With You Can Hate Me Now, which was one of the hardest songs for me to write. I remember singing the chorus through sobby tears in a room and being like, oh, this sucks. But I need Jeremy Letito and Madeline Edwards, those two people. I knew Jeremy was somebody I could just be 100% myself around. Yeah. And Madeline is one of those people who I hadn't even written with her before, but we just hit it off right away. And I was like, I want to write music with you. And she truly got in the room and was like a therapist almost, mm-hmm. you know? And I knew that that was going to work.
1: You need a therapist. You're going to write a song called You Can Hate Me Now. I mean, seriously, let's be honest.
2: You can hate

You can hate me now. That's alright. That's okay. That's alright. That's okay.

0: it's okay.
1: You can hate me now. From our in-studio guest at Acoustic Cafe this week, Devin Gilfillian, who has a brand new album. It's just out. It's called Time Will Tell. We'll hear the originals of all the songs that Devin performed on the program this week. 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
1: 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Writing and production helped Susan Barnes, Ani DeFranco wrote and performed our theme, The Million Dollar Intro, and Ed Magnus just votes in person. Do the same if you can. Till next time, I'm your host, Rob Reinhardt. Have a great week.

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0: 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This is Fred Migliori. Glad you could join us. Well, life is certainly about a lot of stories and a lot of chapters, and I would like to tell one of them today. And part of the story has to do with that first song that we just heard from Carly Simon called The Wives Are in Connecticut, and that's from her Spoiled Girl album. I have a couple of listeners, very religious listeners, that tune in every single week to FM Odyssey that several years ago decided that once they retired from being teachers in Connecticut, that they were going to buy their dream house for retirement in South Carolina. Well, they moved down into their dream house and they spent several years there and started to hear the calling, that echoing in their hearts and in their minds that, well, as Graham Nash said in that one song, though you're where you want to be, you're not where you belong, and decided that it was maybe time to reconsider moving back to where they came from. And, you know, that whole metaphor of, the prodigal son comes to mind here, or, that other line from Joni Mitchell, you don't know what you've got till it's gone. And that really echoed through them. And they have just recently, in the last couple of weeks, have gone back to their home of Connecticut. And I thought that I would do a show for them. But at the same time, it's not just for them, it's for you and me. So whether you're moving back, whether you're moving in, whether you're moving out, or whether you're moving on, the songs in this show will reflect many of our experiences as our journey begins on FM Odyssey.

Of course, that is the Beatles with Two of Us, and that's take two, though. It's a different version than what we usually play here on FM Odyssey. That is from the Let It Be sessions, and it's from the Let It Be Super Deluxe 50th Anniversary box set. And Home Again before that from Backdorf and Rodney from their self-titled debut album. Homeward Bound from Simon and Garfunkel's Parsley, Sage, Rosemary, and Thyme. And going back from Neil Young's great album called Comes a Time. And we started out with another song with the same title, but a totally different one from Carole King. And that's from her album called Pearls. Our theme today is inspired by two very loyal listeners to FM Odyssey that, upon retiring in Connecticut from teaching for over 30 years, decided that they were going to move into their dream home in South Carolina where it's warm and there's no more winters. And they did that for several years, and they started hearing the calling again of coming back home. And they literally are back home in Connecticut permanently as we speak. So our theme today is about that journey we have all been on at one point in our lives. Moving back, moving out, moving in, moving on. If you'd like to email me with your comments or requests, it's fred@fmodyssey.com.

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1: I was homesick at the time. I didn't have a home, but that doesn't keep you from being homesick sometimes. But I wrote this tune. This next one right here. I've devised a little whistling introduction for it. I hope they like it here. Dog.

0: This is Neil Finn along with Stevie Nicks and Christine McVie as our theme of moving in, moving out, moving back, and moving on continues on FM Odyssey.
1: Memory is hazy. Somehow I never got to say farewell.

Of course, that was Carole King with her song Home Again, this time from live in Hyde Park in London. What a concert that was. If you've never seen it, it's on video. It'll give you chills. And Chris Smither before that with the title track of his album Train Home, Find Your Way Home, from Neil Finn, Stevie Nicks, and Christine McVie. And Don't It Make You Want to Go Home from the Kentucky Headhunters from their self-titled album. And Back Home Again from John Denver, the title track of his record, Carolina in the Pines, from Michael Martin Murphy from Blue Sky Night Thunder. And we started out with James Taylor and the song Carolina in My Mind from the BBC concert from 1970. Our theme today is moving out, moving back, moving in, and moving on. If you'd like to email me with your comments or requests, it's Fred at fmodyssey.com.

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4: And welcome back to FM Odyssey. Our theme today is moving out, moving back, moving in, moving out. And this next song from Graham Nash is called Better Days, and it is from his debut album called Songs for Beginners. And I wanted to play this song because there's a lyric in this that I want you to listen for that is so true. And I remember the very first time that I heard this, I was kind of in one of those situations or chapters in my life where I needed to hear the words in this lyric, where he says, "You went to a strange land searching for a truth you felt was wrong. That's when the heartache started. Though you're where you want to be, you're not where you belong."
5: When your love has moved away, you must face yourself and you must say,

love to speak with Leonard. He's a sportsman and a shepherd. He's a lazy bastard living in a suit. But he does say what I tell him, even though it isn't welcome. He just doesn't have the freedom to refuse. He will speak these words of wisdom like a sage, a man of vision, though he knows he's really nothing but the brief elaboration of a tube. Going home without my sorrows.

once to write a love song, an anthem of forgiving, a manual for living with defeat. Sacrifice recovering, but that isn't what I need him to complete. I want him to be certain that he doesn't have a burden, that he doesn't need a vision, that he only has permission to do my instant bidding, which is to say what I

love to speak with Leonard. He's a sportsman and a shepherd. He's a lazy bastard living in a suit.

Land of Hope and Dreams from Bruce Springsteen, recorded live at Madison Square Garden. And before that, we heard Leonard Cohen doing a song called Going Home, a song all about himself from a record called Old Ideas, and Adios to California from John Hiatt from his album Dirty Jeans and Mudslide Hymns. And Homeward Through the Haze, David Crosby, Jeff Pivar, and James Raymond, David's son, more commonly known as CPR, and that is from their album called Live at La Cuesta. And Away From Home from Bachman Turner Overdrive from an album called Hold On. And we started out with Graham Nash and a song called Better Days from his debut album called Songs for Beginners. And our theme today is moving in, moving out, moving back, moving on. We'll have more of that coming up. If you'd like to email me with your comments or requests, it's Fred at fmodyssey.com.

Let's continue with our theme of moving in, moving out, moving back, and moving on with the title track from Story Hill. It's called Paradise Lost as our journey continues on FM Odyssey.

Our theme of moving in, moving out, moving back, and moving on continues with this song that is called Going Home. It's the theme from the movie Local Hero from Mark Knopfler, and it's also his first solo song after leaving Dire Straits, as our journey continues on FM Odyssey.

This is Linda Ronstadt on lead vocals along with Dolly Parton and Emmylou Harris from their Trio 2 album. And the song is called Feels Like Home as our journey continues on FM Odyssey.

Dolly Parton, along with Linda Ronstadt on the lead vocals and Emmylou Harris from their album Trio 2 and Feels Like Home. Moving on from the Zombies from 2015, that's right. And it's from an album called Still Got That Hunger, Going Home from Mark Knopfler, his first single after leaving Dire Straits, and On the Way Home from Buffalo Springfield's album Last Time Around. Take another look, the Mung Brothers from Honey Grab Your Coat and Paradise Lost from Story Hill, the title track. Our show today is Moving In, Moving Out, Moving Back, and Moving On. We'll have more of that coming up right after this.

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4: Our theme today of moving in, moving out, moving back, moving on is inspired by two of our listeners who left Connecticut upon retirement as school teachers and bought their dream retirement home in South Carolina. And after living there for a couple of years, heard the calling, and it was time to move back to Connecticut. Let's face it, all of us have had a chapter in our life at one point or another that fits into the category of moving in, moving out, moving back, or moving on. And this is a perfect song to illustrate that as our theme continues on FM Odyssey.

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0: something I never told you about that, right?
1: Well, what did you tell me?
0: While you were sitting in the back seat smoking a cigarette you thought was gonna be your last, I was falling deep.

Steve Winwood, along with Eric Clapton and the song Can't Find My Way Home from their Live in Madison Square Garden album, and Home Where I Am Now from Rachel Sage from her album called Choreograph. And before that, we heard Home from Edward Sharpe and the Magnetic Zeros from their debut studio album called Up From Below. And before that, we heard Home from Bonnie Raitt's great album that came out in 1977 called Sweet Forgiveness. And Home at Last from Steely Dan's Asia album. And Run for Home started us off from Lindisfarne from their album called Back and Forth. Our show today is about moving in, moving out, moving back, and moving on. And we'll have more of that coming up. If you'd like to email me with your comments or requests, it's fred@fmodyssey.com.

Our theme today is moving in, moving out, moving back, and moving on. And I guess we should add this one, moving on up, as our journey continues on FM Odyssey.

Well, that concludes our theme today of moving in, moving out, moving back, and moving on, as it was inspired by a couple of longtime listeners of FM Odyssey who retired a couple of years ago from their teaching jobs after 30 plus years in Connecticut, and decided that they were going to move into their dream home, retirement home in South Carolina. And after being there for a couple of years, kept hearing the calling of going back home. And they actually have been in the process of doing that over the course of the last couple of weeks. And I've just been kind of following this chapter a little bit. I see social media posts from them, and I just thought to myself, you know, this would probably be a really nice welcome home gift to them. But at the same time, all of these thoughts of moving in, moving out, moving back, and moving on have all been chapters in our own lives. And perhaps this brought back some of those memories, and perhaps maybe you're in that transition right now. But nonetheless, we heard Moving On from Jerry Jeff Walker's album Viva Luckenbach, and then moving on up, the theme from The Jeffersons that was on TV from 1975 to 1985, and moving out from Billy Joel from 12 Gardens, recorded at Madison Square Garden, Flying Straight Home, the title track from Jim Photoglow, and Come Home from Leon Bridges' album, the title track of that, and 6 Days on the Road started us off from the Flying Burrito Brothers live in 1971. I'd like to send this last song out to those two in Connecticut. It's from Carole King, Welcome Home.

Well, that wraps up this week's edition of FM Odyssey. I'd like to graciously thank Paul Porzio in D.C., Marshall Wright in Florida, Steve Matteo and Al Basio in New York, and a special thank you to my late friend and mentor, Pete Fornatel, for inspiring me to do this show. FM Odyssey is produced from New York and Florida by Fred Migliori. 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Thanks for listening. Until next week, pay attention to the poets. You need them, and you know it.

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4: Now, you've got your kilt in a twist. 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
5: Well, seasons change, but they like to remind us of what we've left behind, don't we? As we head into fall, Patrick Mangan is reminding us of a summer storm. That's from the album Highland Echoes.

0: Australia, the Go Set are reminding us of all our opportunities from their album, The Warriors Beneath Us. Now, new music from a group called Thunder Roar. They are a combination of Celtic and metal. The album is called Bleed For It, and this is Cape Breton Home.
1: Mark

lads. The real McKenzie's putting the boots to I Love a Lassie, Roman in the Gloamin'. Their new album is called On Your Bike. You're listening to Kilt and a Twist, and

brother and sister Scottish group Alba's Edge and Summer Scraps from their album Run to Fly. Here's the Lost Bayou Ramblers with my favorite kind of apple, Granny Smith, from their album

A little trip to Louisiana from Newfoundland by way of Edmonton. That is Maggie's Wake. Now, I just want to remind you to please rate and review us wherever you pick up our podcast. And of course, please subscribe. We want to see you again. You're listening to Kilt in a Twist, and I'm Patricia Fraser.

Nightworks and Atoll Duvu. Now, a few years ago, we were on a beautiful tour of a beautiful Scotland. We got up to Skye and our driver was playing all this great music. And that's where we got introduced to these people. They are so good. Now, of course, before that, we heard from old friends, La Boutine Souriant and Suede Inn. Here's Ross and Baldakda Karchova.

0: Now we scour the world for Celtic music because, quite frankly, it's made all over the world. That was from Finland. It's Kantele music with an American string band. It's Salama Kennel, and the tune is called Salama Humpa. Now you're listening to Celt in a Twist, where we promise the best Celtic music. I'm Patricia Fraser.
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0: Our Cosmic Celtic Play for today is Transatlantic from Aoife O'Donovan with Chris Drever. But first, a thought to ponder from Cyndi Lauper. You know, I do speak the Queen's English. It's just the wrong Queen's, that's all. It's over the 59th Street Bridge. It's not over the Atlantic Ocean.

0: We've been hugely struck by the diversity of this beautiful country, from Ottawa to Quebec, from Prince Edward Island to the Northwest Territories, and now the excitement of
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2: You've got your Kelt in a Twist with Patricia Fraser.

That tone does not conclude our broadcasting day. That was just Ashley McIsaac finishing up Johnny Cope from his album Helter's Celtic. Thanks so much for joining us today on Kilt in a Twist. We are produced and recorded through the facilities of Calcopyra Communications. Our producer is Cal Coate, who also hosts Worldbeat Canada Radio. You can find that where you find us, and I hope you do. We're going out today with Laura Hurd and You Again from the album Rites and Revelations. Till next time, I'm Patricia Fraser.

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5: So that was Labor Day. Time to tuck away those style and white shorts and sandals and reflect on those hazy, lazy days. Personally, I've had better and worse. I didn't attend as many music festivals as I traditionally do. We did our usual vacay to Penticton in BC's Okanagan Valley. At the same time, wildfires threatened to burn down nearby Summerland. We spent a couple of days hunkered in the room with the AC just to avoid the choking smoke. I love summertime, and I've learned to roll with the punches. The trick is lowered expectations and never comparing your experiences to others. Many people unknowingly turn summer into another performance season, explains behavioral neuroscientist Dr. Kira Bobinet. We tend to create bucket lists, pressure ourselves to have the perfect vacation, or compare our experiences to what we see online. When you aggressively pursue an idealized summer, you inadvertently prime your brain to hyper-focus on whatever falls short, she adds. Well, who doesn't want the most bang for their hard-earned vacation buck? Dr. Bobinet has some good ideas about that, like replacing that bucket list with curiosity. We ended up taking day trips away from the smoke and discovered some cool winding roads and new wineries to patronize and stimulate the local business. By far, the worst you can do is compare your plans to the ideals posted on the web. Your messy days away will never compete to someone else's carefully edited moments. Summer is time to loosen your grip on expectations and enjoy the here and now. Save the scorecard for a round of mini golf. I'm Cal Cote. Just like the plums from our tree, our studio is overflowing with fresh-picked music. Let's get into it. By the way, if you're not familiar with the Gnawa music of Morocco, here's producer Prada with a brief before getting into our first spin by Samir Langus from his new album, Gnawa Love, on World Beat Canada Radio.
6: What is Gnawa music? Have you ever heard its call? The hum of the gimbe, the rattle of the karakips, the voice rising like a prayer wrapped in rhythm. Gnawa was born in exile. A spiritual music carried by enslaved Africans brought to Morocco centuries ago. In secret ceremonies, under the stars and silence, they summoned healing, memory, and trance. It is the sound of survival, the blues of Morocco. Across the ocean, their sisters and brothers sang the blues on

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A heartbeat echoing across continents, a culture, a spirit, a way of life. Gnawa.

World beaters and gearheads should both appreciate Khalifa F1. That is from Skandarani. Brand new music to your ears, a total convergence between frequencies ranging from instrumental, alternative rock to surf rock, Arabic rock. They're from Pontevedra in Galicia, a trio. And before that, to Layla from Samir Langus, a bit of Gnawa music to start our set. Here is Zhao Leao and Pode Ser from the album Celestial. He's from Toronto on World Beat Canada Radio.

originally from Sao Paulo, where I understand it's a little bit chilly these days. That's another one from our world music community here in Canada we can be proud of. The new album is called Celestial, and that was Joao Leal. Lemon Bucket Orchestra, another great Canadian band, is straight ahead on this episode of World Beat Canada Radio, keeping time with the beat of the world. My name's Cal Cote.

We really owe them for the contemporization of world music, if that's a word. Peter Gabriel's Real World label has just released a new album of bluesy Nubian harmonies from Sudan. That is Sula, and the song is Samin from the new album Abba. That's fresh for your ears. Lemon Bucket Orchestra before that from Cuckoo with Shedri Vekor. Time for your touch of the familiar. We'll give this to Sean Lee's incredible tabla band and their take on The Shadows' 1960 hit Apache, the most covered drum beat in hip-hop history. You'll recognize it as soon as you hear it. Here is Sean Lee's incredible tabla band, Apache, your touch of the familiar from World Beat Canada Radio.

to Electric Cowbell Records. That is Soroche, growing up between Spain and Washington, D.C. They find kind of a natural meeting point between the deep rhythmic traditions of cumbia and the restless energy of punk. Another great new track from World Beat Canada Radio. More to come. Another taste of the Finnish Kantele with electronics from the new album Mati. It's Sininen Salo. That party is about to drop on Calcode.

0: We have to give it to them now. I know.
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spears and arrows, we got sweets in hell. 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But you know, lacking could just stop me breathing. Yo, everything great, nothing like the gold pavement. 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Postcode wars while the land discriminates. 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

0: From London's multicultural mosaic, that is Ezra Collective, from a new album called Jubilee Feeling, Only Love, featuring Afrobeat singer Pa Saliu, and Melkutis Party before that, from their new album Mati, and Sininen Salo, a taste of the Finnish kantele, which is their national string instrument, and electronics. Putumayo has a new compilation release called Fête Française, and here is Solar Project with La Parapluie, the umbrella, good for these September days, on World Beat Canada Radio.
1: Une éclaircie de celle qui nous enivre d'espoir. Plus rien n'attend réponse, non, parce qu'il n'y a plus de questions.

back into our vault and back into the chore bazaar. That is Trick Baby with Baja. Before that, Solar Project and their entrancing voice with La Parapluie and The Umbrella. All you gotta do is whisper in my ear in French, and I'll probably give you mine. I saw Alton Gunn, and they gave me goose flesh, I gotta tell you, on the weekend. Two shows in Vancouver at the Pearl. Absolutely amazing band. I found out that if you strike an electric guitar and an electric saz at the same time, you come up with these incredible power chords like this.

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1: And that set our most played song on this program so far, Nerida Sen Sen by Alton Gunn. Before that, The Last Gasp of Summertime from the Chili Guys from Miami, Florida, and their new album, Chill Island. We're produced and recorded through the facilities of Calcopyrite Communications. 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The alter ego of Jeremy Gustin is Blurry the Explorer, who was inspired by Rio with this track, It's Okay, Paul. But our last word we'll give to Salman Rushdie, who said, a poem cannot stop a bullet. A novel can't defuse a bomb. But we are not helpless. We can sing the truth and name the liars.

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3: 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Right on.

0: This is your WRFA Rock and Roll Rundown for the week of Thursday, September 17th, 2026. On Friday, September 18th in Jamestown, it's Gavin Paterniti at the Labyrinth Press Company, Brian Hanna at the Wine Cellar, Mosaic Foundation at Wicked Warren's, Check 123 at Pearl City Hops, Downright Dirty at the Good Time Saloon, and Brian Chase at the Celeron American Legion. East Wind is playing Southern Tier Brewing Company in Lakewood. 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And that's a look at your rock and roll rundown for Friday, September 18th. 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
0: 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On Saturday in Jamestown, it's The Ish and Tony Q at the Wine Cellar, Smokehouse at the Celeron American Legion, and Slim and Red at the Good Time Saloon. 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